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1: A family in my community was having severe respiratory problems. The cause turned out to be a toxic black mold that had spread in their house. It was so bad that a simple cleanup wouldn't do. A major renovation wouldn't have been good enough. This family had to actually tear down their entire home, brick by brick, all the way down to the foundation. In its place, they built a new, mold-free house. That mold is a picture of what sin does to us. It contaminates us to the core. To fix the problem, we don't need reform or renovation. Instead, we need to put our sinful flesh to death. In Colossians 3, we're told to put to death things like immorality, anger, and slander. Getting rid of those things is like taking the old house down. Then we're told to put on the qualities we see in Christ: compassion, kindness, humility, and patience. These are the building materials that will help us build a new, toxin-free house. With Seeking Him, I'm Nancy DeMoss Wagmuth.
2: You're listening to Family Radio. I'm Steve Hiller. Glad you're here. And if you've been following Jesus for any length of time, you know that the battle against sin doesn't end overnight. We may have times where we're kind of racking up one victory after another over sin, and other times where we wonder, because we've fallen back into a sin pattern, is it making any difference? Are we growing in our Christian life at all? But God is not surprised by our struggle. In Romans 6, verse 6, we read, "We know that our old self was crucified with him in order that the body of sin might be brought to nothing, so that we would no longer be enslaved to sin." You notice there that Paul says we are no longer enslaved to sin. The battle might continue, but the chains have been broken. Jen Oshman, in an article she wrote for crossway.org, points out that spiritual growth often happens one faithful step at a time. Every time you confess your sin, every time you choose obedience, every time you rely on God's strength instead of your own, he's continuing to work in you. So if you're struggling today, don't let that struggle convince you that you failed. Let it remind you, though, of how much you need a Savior.

Ezekiel chapter 38, verse 23. So I will show my greatness and my holiness and make myself known in the eyes of many nations. Then they will know that I am the Lord.

We've been looking this afternoon about how Paul writes in Romans 6 that we're to die to sin. You're listening to Family Radio. I'm Steve Hiller. And I was thinking about this because I came across an article written by Jen Osman about what it looks like for us to die to sin. She was writing for crossway.org. And one final thing I want to look at that she pointed out, and that's that we are to fix our eyes on Jesus. Because one of the greatest dangers of the Christian life is we can look at our failures, we can look at our sin, and get so wrapped up in that that we lose sight of our Savior. Now, we should take sin seriously, but our hope has never rested on our ability to overcome sin. We have hope because we belong to one who already has defeated sin. Romans 6:23 reminds us that the wages of sin is death, but the free gift of God is eternal life in Christ Jesus our Lord. Every time we sin, we're reminded of why we need Jesus in the first place. His grace is greater than our guilt. And as Lamentations reminds us, His mercy is new every morning. And I think the goal of the Christian life is not for us to simply think about sin less. It's for us to think about Christ more, to love Him more deeply, to trust Him more fully, to desire to walk in His ways. I had a pastor years ago who said this line in a prayer, and it stuck with me. He said, "Lord, help me to grow in my hatred of my sin and help me to grow in my love of my Savior." I thought that was great. Because as we fall more deeply in love with Jesus, we'll want to honor Him and live for Him and say yes to Him and no to sin.

whatever gain I had, I count it as loss for the sake of Christ. Indeed, I count everything as loss because of the surpassing worth of knowing Christ Jesus, my Lord. For his sake, I've suffered the loss of all things and count them as rubbish in order that I may gain Christ and be found in him, not having a righteousness of my own, but that which comes through faith, that I may know Christ and the power of his resurrection.

0: In Matthew 18, we're reminded that when we pray together, God hears our prayers. 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I'm Steve Hiller, and God has been reminding me of that this year, kind of instilling not only this remembrance of prayer is super important, but praying with other brothers and sisters is important. 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Now, if we're scattered all across the country, how do we do that? 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
2: Do you ever have a longing for the good old days? I think all of us have said at one point or another, oh, I wish that it was like it was in the old days. In Job 29, Job cries out, oh, that I were as in months past. Looking at his present affliction, he longs for the good old days. And Charles Spurgeon, in his Morning by Morning devotional today, says, numbers of Christians can view the past with pleasure and disregard the present with dissatisfaction. We look on past days when we communed with the Lord as being sweet, as the best we've ever known, but in the present, we are clad in sable garb of gloom and dreariness. Once we have lived near to Jesus, now we feel that we've wandered from him, and we say, oh, that I were as in past months. Spurgeon says the causes of this mournful state of things are manifold. It may arise through a comparative neglect of prayer. He says, neglecting the closet is the beginning of all spiritual decline. It could be the result of idolatry. Our heart's been occupied with something else more than with God. Our affections have been set on the things of earth instead of the things of heaven. He says, a jealous God will not be content with a divided heart. He must be loved first and best. He will withdraw the sunshine of his presence from a cold, wandering heart. He says the cause could be self-confidence or self-righteousness. Pride is busy in the heart. Self is exalted instead of laying low at the foot of the cross. Christian, Spurgeon says, if you are not now as you were in months past, do not rest satisfied with wishing for a return of former happiness. Go at once to seek your master. Tell him your state. Ask his grace and strength to help you walk more closely with him. Humble yourself before him and he will lift you up and give you yet again to enjoy the light of his countenance. Maybe that's a step you need to take today, is to return to the Lord and say, restore to me the joy of my salvation today, Lord. Pray that prayer and see how he answers it.
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Isaiah 48, verse 13. My hand laid the foundation of the earth, and my right hand spread out the heavens. When I call to them, they stand forth.

You're listening to Family Radio. I'm Steve Hiller, and we've been talking this afternoon about how we can die to sin. But one of the greatest Christian deterrents from sin is the life of another Christian. Henry Blackaby has said that some Christians maintain that it's none of their business if another chooses to sin. They're convinced that if they get into that, then they're being judgmental. The world might persuade them not to get involved. But this inaction actually prevents them from being an effective intercessor. James writes about this in James 5. He says, "Brethren, if anyone among you wanders from the truth and someone turns him back, let him know that he who has turned a sinner from the error of his way will save a soul from death and cover a multitude of sins." As Christians, we're aware that sin brings death, right? It kills relationships, dismantles marriages, stifles joy, destroys peace. And so when we see somebody wandering from truth into sin, how should we respond? Well, when Jesus saw sin, it broke his heart. He wept over cities that were rejecting his truth. He prayed for them. He prayed that his disciples would be strong when they were tempted. He warned those who were heading towards spiritual failure about that. He was even willing to die to save people from their sins because he knew of the devastation that sin causes. He didn't stand idly by as people were led astray by sin. He took an active role in turning them back to God.

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1: Hi, this is Tom Evans, and this last July 4th was very unusual in that it is the 250th anniversary of the signing of the Declaration of Independence. Have you ever considered just how uniquely different these United States are in comparison to every other country in history? Other countries have tried to copy our Constitution and system of government, but have failed because they misunderstand the fundamental importance of liberty and our right to life as given to us by God, our Creator. What was so unique about America's founding was the acknowledgement and dependence of our founders upon God and His natural laws. For those of us who have experienced true liberty, the liberty that frees us from sin and death, we can be grateful that God has placed us in a country, that we can therefore boldly declare the news of liberty from death in Christ Jesus. 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
3: Are we really amazed by the measure of God's grace that He has poured out on us? I cannot give a single reason under heaven why God would save me. 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And from all eternity, He determined that the Son's work would not be in vain. And so He determined not just to make salvation possible and then cross His fingers hoping that somebody would take advantage of the ministry of Jesus, but God the Father from all eternity determined to make salvation certain for those whom He has determined to give to His Son.
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4: We were talking just a few minutes ago about how when Jesus saw those who were walking away from truth and towards sin, it broke His heart. And He didn't stand idly by. He actually went to the cross to save people from sin because of the devastation that sin causes. Now, we might be tempted to buy into this line of thinking that we're to mind our own business, that people need to be true to who they are. And if we do buy into that thinking, it's going to save us from some discomfort. But it's not going to help a brother or sister who needs to return to the Lord. And if we really believe that there are grave consequences for those who continue in sin, hopefully, like Christ, our hearts are moved to weep for those who we see going that direction. So let's pray for those we love who seem to be walking away from Christ right now. I have people in my life who are in seasons like that. Maybe you do too. Let's pray that God keeps our hearts soft towards them, but gives us a tenderness and boldness to share truth as Christ gives us that opportunity.

Isaac Watts grew up in a church where only the Psalms were sung, and it frustrated him as a child because the Psalms had no direct praise for Jesus by name. Believing that both the Old and New Testaments tell a unified story, Watts began interpreting the Psalms in light of the gospel. One example of that work is the hymn, Jesus Shall Reign. Watts presents Jesus as the righteous king, fulfilling Solomon's prayer for justice and blessing. He defended this approach, saying, "I'm just doing what David would have done if he had lived in the days of Christianity."

You know, God does speak through his word, and that's one of the reasons that every day here at Family Radio, we pick out and share a verse of the day. Today, it's 1 Corinthians 2:9. But as it is written, eye has not seen, nor ear heard, nor have it entered into the heart of man the things which God has prepared for those who love him. 1 Corinthians 2:9, the Family Radio verse of the day. You can sign up to get the verse of the day in your email inbox when you come to our website, familyradio.org.

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Alistair Begg has been looking recently on Truth for Life at Daniel's apocalyptic visions and how they frightened and confused and even overwhelmed him. They have the same effect on you? Well, coming up next, Alistair Begg is going to prepare us to recognize and resist the schemes of the evil one and learn how to rest in God's provision. That's next here on Family Radio.

0: Alistair Begg often says the main things are the plain things, and the plain things are the main things. And today on Truth for Life, this principle guides his teaching through the interpretation of Daniel's prophetic dreams in the Old Testament. We'll hear warnings and encouragement today as we turn to the book of Daniel, chapter 7.
1: The connection between 6 and 7 should be very obvious to us, because you will notice that it begins in the first year of Belshazzar, king of Babylon. In other words, chapter 7, the events of chapter 7, took place during the reign of Belshazzar. It didn't come subsequent to the events of Darius the Mede. Therefore, what Daniel experienced in his bed on the night happened before the events recorded in chapter 5, because Belshazzar dies in chapter 5. So if this happened in the first year of Belshazzar's reign, then we know that the connection between them is very clear. I take it that what we have described in Nebuchadnezzar's statue in chapter 2 and what we have here in chapter 7 in terms of the four beasts is a description of the same kings and the same empires. Notice my language. I take it that. That doesn't mean you have to take it that, or that some of my esteemed colleagues in ministry take it that. But as I read chapter 2 and as I read chapter 7, it seems fairly straightforward to me that the four kingdoms identified by four metals in the progression of the statue are akin to the four beasts which arise out of the chaos of the sea. So that what we have understood in chapter 2, we would then be able to apply in chapter 7. Now you will notice that this happens when Daniel is lying on his bed. It is in the nighttime. Nighttime heightens, darkens each sensation. He is giving to us the substance of it. Verse 1, this is the sum of the matter. And it is clearly significant because he writes it down. It is, if you like, no ordinary dream. Now let's try and get to it in the time that we have left to us. We make a beginning at least. I saw in my vision by night, and behold, the four winds of heaven were stirring up the great sea. What is that folk song that begins? Four strong winds that blow lonely, seven seas that run high. It's a folk song. It's a folk song. There are obviously more than four winds, but it is customary for people to talk about the winds in this way, north, south, east, and west, covering all of the directions. And these winds, he said, were the four winds of heaven, of heaven. I say, well, of course, we think of wind, we think of heaven. But I think there's maybe just a little hint here of what he has been making clear from the very beginning of the book. Remember, the very beginning of the book, in fact, you could look at it, a couple of pages will show it to you. He starts the book by reminding us that in the third year of the reign of Jehoiakim, Nebuchadnezzar, the king of Babylon, came to Jerusalem and besieged it. And then here's the point, verse 2, and the Lord gave Jehoiakim, king of Judah, into his hand. The Lord gave Jehoiakim, king of Judah, into his hand. In other words, God was sovereignly overruling the triumph of Babylon over Judah. That God was sovereignly in control of the exile of his own people. That if you like, as the winds blow from heaven over this great sea, which I take simply to be an indication of the reality of humanity in all of its chaos and all of its disorder. You say, well, where do you get that from? Well, just from reading the Bible. For example, you know, in the Bible it speaks of how the wicked are like the tossing of the sea. The Babylonians thought of the sea as a monstrous place, as a scary place, and they had their own monsters that came up out of the sea, and so on. And the sea, in all of its churning and movement, in all of its chaos and in all of its disorder, is representative of sinful humanity, The wicked are like the tossing of the sea. Now, the wind blows from heaven, and as a result of the wind blowing from heaven, the control of heaven is over the emerging of the beasts out of this mess. See, because one of the great things, remember, when Jesus steps forward amongst the people, and particularly amongst his followers, and they get all really, really worried on the Sea of Galilee, and he stands up and stills the sea, and they say, "What manner of man is this, that even the winds and the waves obey him?" And God is sovereign over the tides and over the oceans. The four winds blew, and as a result of the blowing of the winds of heaven, four great beasts came up out of the sea. So we ought not to think of God going, "Oh, wow, where do these beasts come from? What in the world is happening now? Dear, oh dear, my world that I've made, look what's happening. Where are all these kingdoms coming from? What am I going to do?" No. We need to remember that when we're thinking about ISIS, when we're thinking about Pakistan, when we're thinking about Syria, when we're thinking about North Korea, when we're thinking about all of these things, the same God who is sovereign over these affairs is sovereign over the kingdoms and empires of our world this morning. I wonder, do you believe that? Now, these four great beasts that came up out of the sea were different from one another. We needn't be in any doubt about the fact that they represent kings or kingdoms, because verse 17 tells us that they do. These four great beasts are four kings who shall arise out of the earth. Now, if we're correct in tying the vision in chapter 2 with that in chapter 7, we can safely assume that we're dealing with the same empires. We identified them as the Babylonian, the Medo-Persian, the Greek, and the Roman. Now again, not everybody agrees with this. Some people think that it ends up with the Greek Empire. Some people think that you ought not to tie it to any empires at all, that it is simply a symbolic reference to the movements of humanity over time, a bit like the times of difficulty and the seasons of animosity that Paul mentions when he writes to Timothy in the first century in chapter 2 and chapter 3. Be that as it may, we're starting from the perspective that just in the same way as we recognize that beasts are often used as identifying symbols of a nation, for example, Russia and a bear, Scotland and a rampant lion, America and an eagle. Incidentally, we should be thankful that Benjamin Franklin did not get his way, right? Otherwise, we'd have a turkey rather than an eagle. It's good that he was overruled on that. I don't even want to think about that for now. But anyway, here we go. So these beasts are identifiable as elements of kingdoms. First of all, we'll just go through them very quickly because we'll have to come back to this in any cases. It's impossible not to. First of all, one like a lion that had eagle's wings. His wings were plucked off. It was lifted up from the ground. It was made to stand on 2 feet like a man, and the mind of man was given to it. Now, what have we already said? We've said that these represent these different empires. When you read in Jeremiah, you discover that one individual is identified at certain points as a lion and at other points as an eagle. Who is that person? Nebuchadnezzar. Nebuchadnezzar is identified in that way. And so I take it that what we have here is a description of this Babylonian empire. The lion is powerful, most powerful and formidable of the beasts on the ground. The eagle is the great sovereign of all the birds. But in this dream, the wings are plucked off. Well, Nebuchadnezzar had his wings plucked off, didn't he? Sure did. It's a picture. It's a metaphor. He thought he could flap around anywhere he wanted to, and he ended up crawling around in the ground until God stood him up on his feet and renewed his mind and renewed his heart. Vision number one. The vision fades only to be replaced by another. This eagle and lion. Incidentally, I should say in passing that Babylon had this as a symbol on many of its gates. That was a lion with wings. So Daniel would have been familiar with this when he moved around the city. You often say to yourself in your dreams, how come I thought about that? How did I dream about that? Where did that come from? We can't usually be right, but it's no surprise to realize that he sees the embodiment of this. If you'd like, the thing that is the symbol of the power of Babylon is there in his mind as this monstrous creature and the triumph of God over it. The bear, I just noted Calvin, who says, we know a bear to be a mean and foul animal, slothful and inert, as well as cruel. Well, I must go to the zoo with Calvin sometime. He's got such a love. Well, let's go see the bears, John. For those of you who are bear lovers, I do like teddy bears, but this is presumably a Syrian bear, which could be as much as 550 pounds. A real brute of a thing. Horrible thing. Scary in the night, I would think. Whoa! And it was raised up on one side. Medo-Persian Empire. One side was stronger than the other. Is that the indication? I don't know. It had three ribs in its mouth. Oh, I wonder what the three ribs are. Spend the afternoon figuring it out. Don't send me a note. I think it's straightforward. It was his lunch, for goodness sake. He had a voracious appetite. He devoured people. He devoured things. And when you looked at him, in the same way that you could see somebody, he said, you've been eating again, haven't you? No. Open your mouth and you can see the elements of it right there. The three ribs are there. He had three ribs in his mouth between his teeth. You've got something between your teeth. And there he showed it. And he had done what he'd done as a result of a word from outside of him, arise and devour much flesh. I want you to notice that in the first three beasts, the verbs are all passive. They're passive. They are operating in response to. Thirdly, quickly. And after this, I looked and behold another like a leopard with four wings of a bird on its back, and the beast had four heads. Wow. This is scary too. The leopard, swift, dangerous. If you ever see National Geographic on TV, and it had wings as well to speed, presumably, and enable its progress. And it had four heads, presumably giving it the ability to look in all directions simultaneously. Unless, of course, it had four heads all looking in the same direction, which it could have, I suppose, but it doesn't seem likely to me. What would you want four heads for, all looking in the same direction? But anyway, this is it. Where are we now? We're in the Greek Empire. Who was the head of the Greek Empire? Alexander the Great. Did Alexander the Great move swiftly to destroy the Medo-Persian Empire? Yes, he did. Did he move powerfully? Yes, he did. History records that with 30,000 troops, he took on the power of the Medo-Persian Empire in a number of battles. One time, 150,000 went against his army. Another time, 400,000 went against his army. Another time, 800,000 went against his army. He defeated them all. He controlled the entire region within 10 years by the age of 32. And the world looked on and said, how in the world can this young fellow do this and destroy such a vast empire? The answer is right here, if my assessment is correct. And the beast had four heads, and dominion was given to it. Given to it by whom? Given to it by God. How do you explain the British Empire? Dominion was given to it and taken from it. How do you explain the rise of the Soviet Empire? Dominion was given to it. How do you explain Korea? The same way. Do you see what we're supposed to get from this? Is not a kind of crazy preoccupation with trying to fit all the bits together like some gigantic cosmic jigsaw puzzle or Rubik's Cube, but to stand far enough back from the picture to say, oh, I get it. Because now in the fourth beast, there is no point of resemblance to any creature on earth. Notice that. It's as though the thing has got so amazing that there isn't a creature that can be used to describe the terrifying and dreadful nature of this beast. It had iron teeth. It devoured. It broke in pieces. It stamped what was left with its feet. It was different from all the beasts that were before it. So here we are. At the Roman Empire. Remember when we did chapter 2, we said, and it was in the time of this empire that one would arise like unto the Son of Man. Now, if you read anything of church history, you know that the Roman Empire managed to go from sea to shining sea and beyond. I've said to you before that they came to Britain. They did well in Britain. Julius Caesar did well in Britain. They didn't manage to take Scotland, but they did pretty well down in England. And the brutality and the terrifying nature of the advance of Rome is recorded here in this visionary picture. And it had 10 horns. Here we go. I grew up, as soon as there were 10 members in the European common market, I was good on chapter 7. Here we go. The 10 horns, the Roman Empire. The Roman Empire is still around. They moved it to Brussels. 10 countries have got it clear as a bell. Then there was 11 countries. Maybe the little horn, maybe not. Then 12, then 14, then 15. Then I thought, maybe not. I don't think so. How many horns do you usually have on your head? A beast, 2. This is 5 times 2. That's 10. I figured that out. In other words, this is really, really, really powerful. Yeah, but what are we going to do with the little one? The little horn. Well, actually, Daniel doesn't know what to do with the little horn, and he asks later on, which means we'll deal with it later on. But the fact is that the progression here in this vision of the night is increasingly daunting. The picture seems to be that these pernicious creatures are increasingly bold in their activity and in assuming their independence from the source of all dominion and power. So the little horn, if you like, is essentially evil personified. That when you take the embodiment and give it eyes, intelligence, and a voice, and a strutting stare, in all that is in opposition to God, you realize why it is that when you read in the New Testament, as Paul speaks about the spirit of lawlessness that is present, as John anticipates the presence of the Antichrist, although the spirit of Antichrist, he says, is already in the world, you begin to realize that in the midst of all of this chaos, in the midst of all of this opposition, in the midst of all of this order, faced by this mouth speaking great things in opposition to God, boy, do we need some kind of intervention. You can imagine him, Daniel, getting up and having a drink of water and then going back to his bed. And then verse 9, and as I looked, thrones were placed. Oh, he says, this is a little better. And the Ancient of Days took his seat. God, who, if you like, in the first 8 verses here, has been at work behind the scenes, steps forward and sits in his rightful place of authority. To this we will return. And in these night visions, he saw one who came with the clouds of heaven like a son of man. And he came to the Ancient of Days, was presented before him, and to him was given dominion and glory and a kingdom. Well, of course, we're at Jesus, aren't we? Jesus stands up and he says, the time is fulfilled. The kingdom of God is at hand. Repent and believe the good news. I'm the king. I've come to establish a kingdom. I invite you to bow down under my rule and my reign. You see, loved ones, it's really possible to go through material like this and even think about a king who comes to reign and the cosmic rulership of God and his intervention in the affairs of history and his final triumph over all, and go through all of that and tick all the boxes and yet walk out and go lie down on your own bed and Christ does not reign as king on the throne of your heart. He does not reign as king on the throne of your heart. And you could be as intrigued as the next person about what this means. You could write stories about it, books on it, describe it to many people, as many can. But the real issue is, this king who comes to reign comes first to rule and reign in me, to subdue my rebellion, to forgive my sin, to fill my broken life with his greatness and his wonder, to allow me to read my newspaper, to face the coming elections, to discover the inhumanity that is represented in the injustice of our world, and to stand far enough back from it and say, you can raise up any empire you want, and you can raise any little horn that you want, and you can be the embodiment of evil in all of its fullness. But here there is one like unto the Son of Man, and he will reign forever and forever. The only way you will come to this is by grace through faith. Even as I speak to you now, I see my own television screen. I see my own newspapers. I see the headlines. And I hear my voice saying, Lord Jesus Christ, you are sovereign over all these affairs. And I find myself saying, and how did you come to this conclusion, Alistair? How did I? Because a Sunday school teacher, when I was 6 years old, told me who Jesus was, told me why Jesus came, urged me as a little sinful Scottish boy to trust Jesus, which I did. How about you?
2: Or we'll come back,
1: unless we decide not to. A very short series on Daniel 7. Lord, come and reign in us. Come and reign in our hearts individually. Come and reign in our church family, Lord. We need all of our rebellions subdued. We do so desperately require the invasion of your power and majesty in heart and in home, in church, in school, and in government. Oh, look upon us in your mercy, Lord, we pray. For we humbly ask it in the name of your Son, Jesus. Amen.
3: 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The books are titled Christ and His Threefold Office and Christ Humbled Yet Exalted. These are revised versions of a classic Puritan work called The Fountain of Life. Both books are yours for a donation to Truth for Life. Thanks for listening. When you hear about the increasing hostility against Christianity, do you worry that the church is in danger of being destroyed? If so, join us tomorrow for a much-needed reminder. The Bible teaching of Alistair Begg is furnished by Truth for Life, where the learning is for living.

In Isaiah 62, the prophet is speaking to God's people, and he says, God is going to change your name. You will no more be called forsaken, and your land will no more be called desolate. But he gives them new names. You shall be called, My Delight is in Her, and your land will be called Married. That word married is actually the Hebrew word Beulah.

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1: Don't feed the birds or they'll evolve. This is Ken Ham, a missionary with a passion for sharing God's word with the world. Bird feeding is so popular across the UK that some scientists say it's driving rapid evolution. You see, scientists observed that birds in the UK have different shaped beaks from birds of the same species in the Netherlands, where bird feeding is much less popular. Now, this beak shape seems to help these UK birds get seeds out of feeders more effectively. So birds that already had this variation were selected for in this bird feeder heavy environment. But this isn't evolution. Birds remain birds. The information for this beak shape was already there. Nothing new was created. This is rapid adaptation, not evolution.
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3: But the fruit of the Spirit is love, joy, peace, long-suffering, kindness, goodness, faithfulness, gentleness, self-control. Against such, there is no law. 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
4: If we jump around the Bible, only choosing the bits that we want to hear, if we are Bible channel hoppers, we will not have everything that we need for life because we are not hearing everything that Jesus has to say to us. We become kind of malnourished Christians.
5: Welcome to Open the Bible with Pastor Colin Smith. And Colin, I know that we want to make sure that we don't become channel hopping Christians. We want to know what Jesus had to say, not just the parts that make us feel good, but everything he had to say to us so that nobody ends up being a counterfeit Christian.
4: Yeah, that's right. And we're looking at 2 Peter chapter 2, not the easiest part of the Bible, but a very important part of the Bible. And we don't want to skip it for this reason. It speaks about false prophets. It speaks about false teachers. How would you identify a false prophet? If you heard someone say something about, oh, Jesus died and rose and so forth, and then was going on as a false prophet, what would be the marks of what they were saying that would twig your mind and heart to say, I'm listening to something that's going completely in the wrong direction? Well, 2 Peter chapter 2 is one of the passages in the New Testament that gives us exactly the characteristics and marks of those who mislead the people of God. And so I think it's a very important subject for us to get into today.
5: All right, so let's get right into it. As you just heard from Pastor Colin, we're in 2 Peter chapter 2 as we begin our message.
4: Quick summary of what we've learned so far from this letter, that God has given us everything we need for life in knowing Jesus, and God has given us everything we need for knowing Jesus in the Bible. That's a quick summary of 2 Peter chapter 1. And you have all that you need in Christ because you participate in the divine nature. In Christ, the Spirit is given to you, and in Christ, you escape the corruption that is in the world caused by lust, by evil desires. In Christ, sin is no longer your master. It is your enemy, but no longer your master. So 2 Peter chapter 1 is all good. And you might wish that the letter ended there. But it doesn't. Because alongside truth, there is error. Close to the genuine, you will find the counterfeit. Mixed with the wheat, you will find the weeds. And outside of heaven, there is hell. And 2 Peter chapter 2 is all about counterfeit Christianity. Now, let me just have a little parenthesis here, because it's important for us as a congregation to understand why we do what we do, why we approach ministry in the way that we do in this church. We are committed to the expository preaching of the Bible, which means that our normal diet in our services in the ministry of God's Word is to work through Bible books in a kind of systematic way. I have to tell you, there are some weeks when I am a little tempted to wish that it were not so. And this week is one of them. Because 2 Peter chapter 2 is one of the hardest chapters in all of the Bible. Dr. Martin Lloyd-Jones sort of encouraged me when he said this in my reading this week. He says, of all the chapters that are found in the entire Bible, the second chapter of 2 Peter is among the most terrible of all the chapters in the Bible. Anyone who enjoys reading a chapter like this, he says, must surely be abnormal. So if you read this and you think, oh my, at least you know you're normal. At least you know you're normal. Now, this reminds us, I think it's very easy, isn't it, to understand why many churches today take a channel-hopping approach to the preaching and teaching of the Bible. You know the channel hopping bit. At least all the guys in the congregation know about this. You know, we sit down on the sofa, and what do you have in your hand? You have the remote when you put on the television. And what do? You ask the question in your mind, now what's on that I want to watch? And you watch for a few minutes, and then what do? You flick the channel and say, what else is there? I'll go into something else because I'm losing interest in the thing that was there. Now, that is fine when it comes to television. Actually, moving off a channel is sometimes essential, but it is not good when it comes to the Bible. If we jump around the Bible, only choosing the bits that we want to hear, if we are Bible channel hoppers, we will not have everything that we need for life because we are not hearing everything that Jesus has to say to us. We become kind of malnourished Christians. And if you're a malnourished Christian, you don't have the energy, you don't have the muscle, you don't have the resistance to spiritual infection that you need. And what is true of an individual also can be true of a church. A church that simply picks from the Bible the things that people most want to hear can only ever produce weak Christians. I mean, we all want to be affirmed. That's just in human nature. But if a church lives on a diet of affirmation and only affirmation, the Christians will not develop the muscle or the marrow that is needed for a healthy Christian life. Now, if this church took a channel-hopping approach to the Bible, you can be sure you wouldn't be hearing a sermon on 2 Peter chapter 2. But we are committed to hearing what God has placed in the Scripture, whether it immediately appeals to us or not. Give me some encouragement to tell me that you agree with that this morning. Is that right? That's where we are. Now, I'm working on the assumption today that if the Holy Spirit moved Peter in his last letter to the church to spend one third of it on the subject of counterfeit Christianity, then this must be something of great importance for the church in every age, and therefore, by default, of great importance for us in this church today. And so, with that introduction, I hope you will have your Bible open, and let's apply ourselves to what God is saying to us here. Now, verse 1. There were also false prophets among the people, just as there will be false teachers among you. That's a definite statement. It's a matter of history that there were false prophets among God's people in the Old Testament. You remember what the penalty was for false prophecy. We spoke about that last week. The truth was that the people rarely had the will to deal with false prophets, and so instead of being restrained or cast out from the community, they multiplied. And just read the Old Testament, you will find that false prophets caused untold spiritual damage to the life of Israel. Now says Peter, in the same way, there will be false teachers among you. Now notice the phrase among you. Who's he writing to? He's writing to the church. And he's saying to local churches like ourselves, ordinary congregations and gatherings of Christian believers, he says there will be false teachers among you. So he's not talking about the false teachers that, you know, New Age folks that turn up on television and so forth. We expect that. He's saying, no, I'm addressing a much more serious problem, and that is counterfeit Christianity within the local congregation, within the gathering of a church just like this. Now, this reminds us that, of course, there is no such thing as a pure church this side of heaven. The wheat and the weeds grow together always. Warren Wiersbe, perhaps one of the most gracious of Christian writers, puts it this way. Satan, he says, is the counterfeiter. He has a false gospel preached by false ministers, producing false believers. And Satan plants his counterfeits wherever God plants true believers. That's the principle of Jesus' parable of the wheat and the weeds. Wherever the wheat is planted, the enemy comes, Jesus says, and he plants the weeds among the wheat. Wherever God is doing a work in any church, Satan will always plant weeds beside the wheat. So this is the issue that's before us in 2 Peter. It's relevant for us as a congregation. We are not exempt from this. No church in any time or place ever is, can, or will be. And the obvious question is, how can you then recognize a counterfeit Christian? How do I know that I am a real Christian and not a counterfeit one?
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4: How do I know that I am a real Christian and not a counterfeit one? Well, that's what's before us today. And we're going to look at seven general characteristics of the true and false believer, then one distinguishing mark by which we may know that we are in the faith, and then two ultimate outcomes. So first then, seven general characteristics of true and false believers, authentic and counterfeit believers who you will find in a gathering of a church like this. Remember, 2 Peter chapter 1 has been describing the true. 2 Peter chapter 2 is describing the false. You put the two alongside and you see some very obvious contrasts. The first is that the true and false operate with different sources. Chapter 1 and verse 16, Peter says, "We did not follow cleverly invented stories." But if you look at chapter 2 and verse 3, the false teachers exploit you with stories they have made up. We don't invent what we're saying. It's the word of God, Peter says. But the false teachers, they are not drawing primarily on the word of God. They are developing ministry on the basis of their own creativity rather than on the basis of the word of God. The false teacher makes up his own message. There's a different message, therefore. What is the substance of the message? For the true teacher, Jesus Christ is central. We have everything that we need for life and for godliness. How? Through our knowledge of Him. It's through Jesus Christ that we have everything we need for life. So Jesus Christ is at the center in the true teaching, but the false teacher pushes Jesus to the margins. Chapter 2, verse 1, they will secretly introduce destructive heresies, even denying the sovereign Lord who bought them. Notice the word secretly. You don't expect someone who is counterfeit to sort of walk into a church and just openly deny the Lord Jesus Christ. They'd never have any influence that way. And so what happens is it's much more subtle. There's just a movement away from the centrality of Christ. If you listen very carefully to what the false teacher is saying, he talks a lot about how your life can change if you connect with other people, have accountability, all of these good things. But if you ask the question, is Jesus Christ really at the center of what he's saying? Would what he's saying still be true if you took Jesus Christ out or if he'd never existed? The answer is Jesus is not essential to what he's saying. It's basically sociological. It's basically people in community. And Jesus Christ is somehow at the margins, not at the center. and therefore he does not get the glory. And that is one of the key distinctions between the true and the false. The true and the false are in a different position. Thirdly, the true Christian escapes the corruption in the world caused by evil desires, chapter 1 and verse 4. But listen to how Peter describes the counterfeit. Chapter 2 and verse 19, they promise freedom, but they themselves are slaves of depravity because a man is a slave to whatever has mastered him. So two very different dynamics at work here. The true believer is one who is escaping the corruption that is caused by evil desires. The false believer is one who is mastered by the corruption of evil desires and his position has not changed. Fourthly, there's a different character. The true believer we saw from chapter 1 and verse 5, he is pursuing goodness and knowledge and self-control and perseverance and godliness and brotherly kindness and love. What is the counterfeit Christian marked by? Well, verse 10, arrogance, slander. Verse 14, experts in greed. Eyes full of adultery, verse 14. And notice in verse 10 that Peter especially underlines that the false teacher, the counterfeit believer, is one who despises authority. In other words, if within you there is a deep and intense despising of authority, you always fight it. You need to check your spiritual condition. That is not saying something that is encouraging about where you are at. That's what we learn here. Fifth, the true and the false make a different appeal. And if you're listening to a Christian teacher or you're listening to a Christian counselor, it's always worth asking the question, what are they appealing to here? The true teacher appeals to Scripture, chapter 1 and verse 19. We have the word of the prophets made more certain, and you'll do well to pay attention to it. Why should you listen to what I'm saying, the true teacher says? Because it's the word of God. But when you come to the false teacher in chapter 2 and verse 18, notice that he appeals to the lustful desires of sinful human nature. In other words, while the true teacher shapes his message by saying, what is in God's word and how can I say it well? The false teacher starts from saying, what do people want to hear? What is really going to ring the bell with the folks? And works from there. This is a distinguishing mark, appealing to the fallenness of human nature. And then there's a different fruit. What fruit comes from these ministries, what fruit grows in the lives of these different people. The true believer, chapter 1 and verse 8, we saw, is effective and productive in the knowledge of the Lord Jesus. But the counterfeit believer, chapter 2 and verse 17, is like a spring without water. What a phrase that is. Is he promising much, delivering little? A spring without water. And then, of course, there is a different end. If you ask about the ultimate end of a true and a false believer, this is the most disturbing contrast of all. Chapter 1 and verse 11, the true believer receives a rich welcome into the eternal kingdom of our Lord and Savior Jesus Christ. But the false believer, chapter 2 and verse 1, will experience swift destruction. And their condemnation has long been hanging over them. Verse 3, their destruction has not been sleeping. Now, only an abnormal person would find any pleasure in this, but we're trying to take into our minds and hearts here what the Word of God is saying. And remember that our Lord Jesus Christ said that on the last day there would be many who had been involved in ministry in His name, and He would say to them on the last day, "Depart from me, I never knew you." Many who'd been involved in ministry in His name, and He would say, "Depart from me, I never knew you." Now, who are these people? Well, surely they are the ones that Peter is speaking about here. The counterfeit believers, who he's saying will be found in every church. The weeds planted alongside the wheat. And there are these great differences between the true, the authentic, and the counterfeit, the true and the false. the counterfeit believer professes some kind of faith, has some kind of experience, but it's a different source, it's a different message, he's in a different position, different character, different appeal, different fruit, and different end. Now, that leaves us with the obvious question, boy, how can I be sure that I am a true believer? And we're going to come to the answer to that question clearly in just a moment. But I want just to make two applications before we leave this distinction between the true and the false. The first is this. The Word of God says to Christian churches, there will be false teachers among you. Is there anyone who really thinks that when the Word of God makes such a categorical statement about the true and the counterfeit being alongside each other that somehow this is nothing to do with us and that we would never know anything of that? Is there anyone who's arrogant enough to think that? Surely not. What this means then is that the church needs to be protected. The reason that the church needs to be protected is that amongst the many wonderful people who come through the doors of the church each year, there will be some who would do the church more harm than good. They may seem the nicest people in the world, but they do not believe in the authority of the Bible, and they do not believe in the exclusivity of faith in the Lord Jesus Christ. They have religious interest and they want to be involved in ministry, but they have a different source, a different message, a different position, different character, different appeal, different fruit, and a different end. And we must welcome such people because they need Christ as much as we do. But we must not allow them to have influence within the church. And part of the responsibility of pastors and of elders is to protect the flock of God. Remember, Paul said there are wolves who would come in sheep's clothing. And if we've understood this important teaching that Peter gives in his last letter to the church, you'll understand that the church needs to be protected. You will be very grateful to those who are charged with that heavy responsibility, and you will pray for them as they discharge that for the good of the flock. Is that clear from this passage of Scripture? There's a second application, and it's simply this. And you might be able to use this evangelistically even this week. Have you ever talked with someone who said that they weren't going to follow Christ because they'd seen that some people who say that they follow Christ are hypocrites? Ever heard that argument as an excuse for not believing? Well, I think Peter just blows that away and really gives us the way to answer that. I mean, isn't that the strangest excuse for not being a Christian? I'm not going to follow Christ because some people who claim to do so are hypocrites or are inconsistent. Look, what Peter teaches us here, there will be false teachers among you, just makes it plain to any mature person that skeptics will always be able to point to inconsistency and hypocrisy and failure in one way or another that takes place within the Church of Jesus Christ. But listen, the existence of the counterfeit is never a reason for rejecting the true. And Peter's kind of saying to us here, come on, grow up. Don't be so naive. Of course there will be counterfeit Christians, and you will meet them, and you will be disturbed and disappointed by their example. But what else would you expect in this fallen world? Don't be so naive, and don't miss what's real just because you have seen what is counterfeit. Now let's be done with that nonsense as an excuse for you staying away from real faith and real following of Jesus Christ.
5: 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And Colin, what's one thing that you'd like people to take away from this book?
4: Well, I think that most of us feel that we need to grow in love, especially when it comes to loving those with whom we deeply disagree. But here's the question. Do you think it's possible for you to become a more loving person than you are right now? See, the thing is, if it simply depended on what you can generate from within yourself, the answer would have to be no. Our love would depend on our experience, and if we hadn't been well loved by others, well, we wouldn't be able to give love to others. But the good news is that love really can be learned. It's possible to grow in love, and God's Holy Spirit is given to every Christian believer for this purpose. So the thing I'd want people to take away from this is the wonderful hope that as you experience the love of God poured into your own heart by the power of the Holy Spirit, so you will be better able to love others really well.
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6: Do you believe that anything exists now? Do you exist now? Is there anything here? Even if you think it's all an illusion, do you think the illusion's here? I say, where'd it come from? Ladies and gentlemen, if anything exists now, this is elementary, then there never could have been a time when there was nothing. Because the most fundamental maxim of all reason and all science and all philosophy is the maxim ex nihilo nihil fit. Out of nothing, nothing comes. If there was ever a time when there was nothing, the only thing there could possibly be now couldn't possibly be now. Because the only thing there could be would be nothing. And nothing is not something, not even a little something, not even a microscopic something, not even a subatomic something. It is nothing. And if there was ever a time that there was nothing, there would be nothing now. So there always had to be something, something that had the very power of being within itself. Or nothing could possibly be. Is there anything more elementary than that? If the equation is God or chance, the only possible solution, ladies and gentlemen, is God. Because chance can do nothing.
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2: Hear the word. Reading from Psalm 32, verses 8 through 11. I will instruct thee and teach thee in the way which thou shalt go. I will guide thee with mine eye. Be ye not as the horse or as the mule, which have no understanding, whose mouth must be held in with bit and bridle, lest they come near unto thee. Many sorrows shall be to the wicked, but he that trusteth in the Lord, mercy shall compass him about. Be glad in the Lord, and rejoice, ye righteous, and shout for joy, all ye that are upright in heart.
3: 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Some teach, some pray, some serve. But all of us have the opportunity to support kingdom work through our resources.
4: I made a choice to pledge. 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He's just been blessing me so much. 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
5: How can I tell by looking at the law of God or the word of God or the commandments of God whether I should be a butcher, a baker, or a candlestick maker? 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
6: Well, that's a question all of us have probably asked at one time or another. 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
5: Today, we're going to begin a series called Dealing with Difficult Problems. And before we get started, let me make mention of a friend I had in seminary who was one of my classmates 100 years ago in Pittsburgh, who, while he was attending seminary, was engaged on the side with an educational television studio there in Pittsburgh, experimenting with a new format of video specifically designed for children. And this man's name was Fred Rogers. And so in terms of my wardrobe for this series, I'm taking a cue from my seminary classmate, Fred Rogers, who always found it to be a wonderful day in the neighborhood. Well, we're going to start this series by looking at the first question or problem that Christians face, which is the question, how do we know the will of God for our lives? I haven't really kept track of the questions that people ask me in terms of theology and spiritual things, but I am convinced that the question I hear more frequently than any other question from earnest Christians is exactly that question. How can I know what God's will is for my life? And it's a question that is not born, I don't think, of idle curiosity, but out of an earnest desire of people to make sure that what they're doing with their lives, with their vocations, their careers, their marriages, and all the rest, that they be in accordance with the will of God. But whenever I do get that question, how do I know the will of God for my life? I always answer it by saying, you know, that's really not an easy question, because the whole matter of God's will from a biblical perspective is a complicated thing. And the reason for the complication is this, that the Bible speaks about the will of God in more than one way. In fact, it speaks about the will of God in several different ways. For example, in the New Testament, we have two different Greek words, both of which may be translated by the English word will. And it would be nice to say that when you have the one Greek word, it means one kind of God's will, and when you have the other Greek word, it means the other kind of God's will. But even that doesn't work out, because both of these distinct terms are capable of many nuances of meaning. But sometimes when we hear about the word will of God, it refers to the counsel of God, or to the plan of God, or to the desire of God, just to mention a few. But when we look at it from a theological perspective, then we get involved in the whole business of making the fine distinctions of which every theologian has a license to make. And one of the first distinctions we make with respect to the will of God is the distinction between what we call the revealed will of God and the hidden will of God. In technical terms, we talk about the Deus Revelatus and the Deus Absconditus. Now, those are just fancy words for these different concepts here. Let's begin at the end. The Deus Absconditus refers to the hiddenness of God. We speak of the English term abscond when somebody embezzles the funds from the banks and then flees and hides. He absconds with the money. He goes into hiding. The Deus Revelatus, of course, simply refers to that which God has revealed. In the Old Testament, we hear the scriptures say, the secret things belong to the Lord our God, but that which he has revealed belongs to us and to our seed forever. That is, we understand that God has revealed many things to us through the pages of sacred scripture, as well as in nature, but he hasn't revealed everything that he knows. There are things about God, about his plans, about his operations of the universe and his government of the things of men that he has not chosen to unveil to us, and they remain hidden. Now, so often when people come to me and say, how can I know the will of God for my life? I'm suspicious there, and I stop them and say, now, are you asking me about knowing the hidden will of God? Because if you are, I have to kind of bring you up short here for a second and say the simple answer to the question of knowing the hidden will of God is, A, you can't know the hidden will of God because it's hidden, and second of all, it's none of your business. If God wanted to make it our business, he would then, of course, reveal his hidden will. That's where Calvin once made the observation, where God closes his holy mouth, I will desist from inquiry. And also, we recognize in the Old Testament that there were very strong prohibitions that God gave to Israel against fortune-telling, soothsaying, practices of the occult and of magic, which in many cases was driven by people's desire to know the future before it unfolds. And in fact, this was an attitude of unbelief. in the sense of the people were not willing to trust God for the unknown future, apart from what God did promise with respect to the future. They wanted to be more specific. They wanted to know their horoscopes. They wanted to know what their destiny or fate was going to be tomorrow. But again, we have to be careful that in our desire to know the will of God, that we don't cross the line into dabbling with things that God has prohibited us from being engaged with. We're not to play around with fortune tellers and magic and occult practices. Second distinction that we find in theology that is often confused is the distinction between what we call the active will of God and the passive will of God. Now, sometimes these categories are stated in another way, in fact, a little bit more technically, in terms of what we call the decretive will or the permissive will. And it's important to get a grasp of the difference between these two. Because when we're talking about the active will of God or the decretive will of God, or sometimes even called the sovereign will of God, what we're engaged in at that point is a discussion of that will of God by which God sovereignly and absolutely, by the strength of his own power, brings to pass whatsoever he will. When God creates the universe by the sheer power of his command through a divine imperative, he says, "Let there be light," and the lights come on. Nothing can resist the decretive will of God. It is that sovereign will of God which by the sheer force of necessity, because it is his decree, that it indeed must come to pass. Now, all that we need to know about the decretive will of God is unfolded for us in the pages of sacred scripture. We know that it was by the determinate counsel of God, by his sovereign plan from the beginning of time, that Christ should come in the fullness of time and should give his life as a sacrifice for us. That was not a cosmic accident, nor was that an afterthought in the mind of God, but it was part of his divine decree. He decreed it and he brought it to pass. Now, when we get to the passive will of God, which is sometimes called the permissive will of God, then we sometimes run into some serious problems of confusion. In fact, there are many theologians who choke on the word permissive with respect to the will of God, don't like to use it at all, because it seems to suggest that here we are engaged with things that take place completely outside the scope of God's providential government. But what is in view here by this distinction between the active and the passive is there are certain things that God does where he actively involves himself directly in the affairs of men and in the course of human history. And yet there are other times when God remains passive and allows, as it were, certain things to come to pass. For example, when he gives his law to us, which we'll talk about a little bit more in a few moments, when he says, "Thou shalt not steal," this is not an expression of his decretive will that must come to pass, because, in fact, people can and do steal. We have the ability to resist the commandments of God. Now, when we do disobey God and resist his will at that point, we can only do that if he indeed lets it happen. Now, the danger of the term permissive is really twofold. if we say that I sin only by the permissive will of God, it may be misconstrued to mean that God has granted his moral permission for me to sin. Well, he never grants permission for us to sin in that sense. When we go to our parents or we go to our boss and we ask permission to do this and to do that, we're also asking for their blessing, for their sanctioning of whatever it is that we're trying to do. The fact that God permits us to do certain things does not carry with it the implication that he sanctions those things or that he places his blessing upon those things. All we mean when we speak of the permissive will of God is that he does not intervene to stop us from doing things that are contrary to his law. Now, the other danger that we have with this term, the permissive will of God, is that we sometimes think that because God is passive, that he's utterly uninvolved. As if there are things that go on in our lives and in this world totally outside the scope of God's government and providence. That he remains passive, he's a celestial spectator, maybe he's rooting that things will go well on this planet, but he's helpless to intervene, to stop things that are happening, and he's up in heaven wringing his hands as he's watching the drama unfold. No. Remember that when we speak about the passive will of God or the permissive will of God, we're still talking about the will of God. It is the permissive will of God or the passive will of God. Now, what do I mean by that? Well, let's take a concrete illustration. Suppose you're walking down the street and you're contemplating robbing a bank. And it is your plan, it is your will, it is your intent to carry out this pernicious activity. And you go in absolute defiance to the sovereign commandments of God. You're in direct disobedience to him, and you're not afraid of him at all. But at the same time, we realize that if God so chooses, he has both the power and the right. He has the authority and the means to stop you in your tracks. He can vaporize you at any second, because in him we live and move and have our being, and we can't draw a breath of air in this world apart from the will of God. He raises people up, he brings people down. Now, if God is pleased to suffer long with our obstinance and our disobedience, he still is exercising his will in a certain sense. Whenever God is passive or permissive, he is passive and permissive because he chooses to be passive and permissive. So in one sense, I can't do anything apart from the will of God. It doesn't mean that he's coercing me to do what I'm doing, but since he could stop me from doing anything that I decide to do, if he lets me do it, he lets me do it because it seems good to him to let me do it. He chooses to stay out of the picture. And when God chooses to stay out of the picture, in fact, he's in the picture by the very virtue of his making that decision. Now, I've mentioned already the decretive will of God, and I want to speak of another distinction that we make. He lets me do it because it seems good to him to let me do it. He chooses to stay out of the picture. And when God chooses to stay out of the picture, in fact, he's in the picture by the very virtue of his making that decision. Now,

about the practical application of the question, how do I know the will of God for my life? This is the one we really need to focus on, because this is called the preceptive will of God. The preceptive will of God refers specifically to the commands of God, the precepts, His law. This is the will of God for your life, that you have no other gods before Him. This is the will of God for your life, that you not make unto Him any graven images. In other words, when God expresses His law to us, His law is an expression of His will for His people. And He is legislating His commands by which He binds our consciences and imposes absolute obligations upon us. Now, usually when people come to me and they say, how can I know the will of God for my life? They're struggling with questions like, should I be a butcher, a baker, or a candlestick maker? They want to know, should I marry Sally or should I marry Marge? They want to know, should I live in Boston or should I live in Chicago? These are the kinds of decisions that we wrestle with in this world and in this life. And usually what I say in response to that is, I understand that you're concerned about these things, and it's perfectly fine to be concerned about these things. But if you really want to know whether you should be a butcher, a baker, or a candlestick maker, and if you really want to know whether you should marry Sally or Marge, or should live in Boston or Orlando or Chicago or wherever, the best way I know for you to get an answer to those questions is by searching the Scriptures and by focusing your attention on the preceptive will of God. Why? When we look in the Old Testament and we see how the saints of the Old Testament also struggled with these same questions, where did they turn for personal guidance? What was the light for their feet and the lamp for their path, except the law of God? And that's why the psalmist would declare, oh, how I love thy law. Because the saint in the Old Testament realized that the law of God flowed from his character, out of his goodness, that defines not only the goodness of God, but also defines what is pleasing to God. And if you're concerned about pleasing God, where do you look? You look at his precepts that tell us what things are pleasing to us. Well, how can I tell by looking at the law of God or the word of God or the commandments of God whether I should be a butcher, a baker, or a candlestick maker? I can't flip open the Bible to 2 Timothy and point my finger down at the text and it says, and thou, R.C. Sproul, should be a butcher. No. But the Scripture gives us wisdom and principles by which we are called upon, for example, to make a sober evaluation of our gifts and talents. We are not to think more highly of ourselves, the apostle says, than we ought, but to judge soberly. And in that sober judgment and seeking the counsel of others, we are to find what our gifts are. And in seeking an understanding of our gifts and talents and recognizing that all of our gifts come to us from God and recognizing that those gifts and talents will give to us a sense of vocation where we will begin to discern the call of God upon our lives. Now,

0: We read in the scriptures something that is difficult, not difficult to understand, but difficult to apply when we're struggling with the question, what is the will of God for my life? The Bible answers that question in an ultimate sense, directly and simply. This is the will of God, even your sanctification. Let me say it again. This is the will of God, even your sanctification. If you know what God wants from your life, He wants a life of obedience. He wants a life of sanctity. He wants a life of consecration to Him. That is the overarching principle by which everything else is to be measured. And Jesus Himself put it in exactly those terms when He said, "Seek ye first." And the word that our Lord used there is the Greek word protos. And here, the force of that word, first, is not simply first in sequential order, but rather first in order of priority, first in order of importance. Seek ye first the kingdom of God and His righteousness, and then what? Then all these things will be added unto you. In other words, what Jonathan Edwards says, I think is correct, that the seeking after the kingdom of God and of His righteousness should be the main and central business of our lives. If we fix our faces as flints towards that goal of seeking the righteousness of the kingdom of God, we'll never have to worry about the will of God for our lives. Because this is the will of God, our sanctification, our conformity to the image of Christ. What God wants, what His will is for you, what pleases God is your obedience. Let's put our attention there and let the rest up to the providence of God.
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1: Well, life in this fallen world is complex. 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I find the best ones and put them to longtime pastor and author John Piper. And together we open our Bibles for answers. I'm your host, Tony Ranke, with today's question. Welcome back to the Ask Pastor John podcast. Today we have an email from an anonymous listener. Hello, Pastor John. All throughout the Bible, we see angels speaking to believers. They speak sometimes in person and often in dreams. In that light, the worship pastor at my church recently mentioned to others that he had regular talks with one angel. I don't see that dynamic so evident in Scripture of ongoing conversations between believers and angels themselves. It tends to be more of a monologue mostly. Someone else in my church suggested the worship pastor is likely speaking to a demon. In APJ 16:18, you address the ministry and purpose of angels today, but not how the angels interact with believers today. Are angels involved in our daily lives to this degree? Should we expect to hear from an angel? And would it even be possible to have an ongoing dialogue with an angel himself? And could a believer claiming to talk with angels actually be talking to a demon?
2: Yes, it is possible that a person who claims to be talking to an angel

0: this degree, should we expect to hear from an angel? And would it even be possible to have an ongoing dialogue with an angel himself? And could a believer claiming to talk with angels actually be talking to a demon?
1: Yes, it is possible that a person who claims to be talking to an angel may be talking to a demon. And the reason I say that is because the Apostle Paul said in 2 Corinthians 11:14, even Satan disguises himself as an angel of light. In other words, it's part of Satan's very nature that he's deceptive and would love to distract the saints at best and delude them and destroy them at worst by drawing off their focus from Christ to angels. It is also possible that a person who claims to be conversing with angels is simply conversing with images or voices in his own head that are not, in fact, either demons or angels. But my main concern with persons who claim to be conversing with an angel is not primarily that they are experiencing demons or hallucinations, but that they are being drawn away from Christ and his provision of all that we need in our communication with God and are getting help from God. So let me give four reasons from scriptures why I think pursuing conversations with angels is a mistake. Number one, the Old Testament gives repeated warnings against turning away from the revelation of God revealed in scripture through his appointed prophets to alternative means of communication with the supernatural. For example, Deuteronomy 18:10, there shall not be found among you anyone who practices divination or tells fortunes or interprets omens or is a sorcerer or a charmer or a medium or a necromancer or one who inquires of the dead, for whoever does these things is an abomination to the Lord. Now, I know that angels are not listed in that group, but the question we should be asking is this: why is God so resistant to our seeking means of communication with the supernatural other than himself and his appointed means of discerning his will and his ways and his character through his word, by his spirit? The question is not simply whether that list in Deuteronomy is exhaustive. The question is, why is it even there? And there seem to be at least two answers in the Old Testament context for why it's there. One, seeking to communicate with the supernatural in these ways puts us in the category of pagan nations who are constantly groping around for some medium by which they can find absolute truth so as to make life worth living. This is considered an abomination by God because of how badly it reflects upon God and his having revealed himself to Israel in his appointed ways, which is the other reason why these mediums are considered an abomination. They don't just put us in the category of pagan nations, but they give the impression that God's not real, or that he's begrudging in telling us what we need, or that he's insufficient in himself to provide the truth we need to live by. So I would say that there is good indication in the Bible that we should be very, very cautious about seeking out ways of communicating with the supernatural that give the impression that God and his provision of Christ and prayer and his word and spirit are inadequate. Here's number two. I would point out that in all the epistles of the New Testament, which give us guidance for how the church is to live, there are no instances of ordinary Christians or apostles conversing with angels. Now, I know that doesn't amount to a prohibition, but it certainly does amount

0: to a caution and to an indication that such conversations are not essential for maturity in Christ. Indeed, they may be a sign of immaturity, because it takes a certain measure of maturity to benefit fully from the beautiful paths of communication God has provided in His Word, in prayer, by His Spirit. Third, listen to Colossians 2, 18 and 19. Let no one disqualify you, insisting on asceticism and worship of angels, going on in detail about visions, puffed up without reason by his sensuous mind, not holding fast to the head, from whom the whole body, nourished and knit together through its joints and ligaments, grows with the growth that is from God. Now, I can imagine that one person might respond to this text and say, nobody's talking, Piper, about worshiping angels, just conversing with them. Well, right, I know that. But here's the point of the text. When people begin to crave visions and to communicate with angels, something has gone wrong with the way they are holding fast to the head, Jesus Christ, and His all-sufficiency in nourishing the body of Christ, holding the body of Christ together, growing the body of Christ. Paul is concerned not simply with people who are worshiping angels, but they're replacing Jesus as the head, esteeming angels more significant than the paths of nourishment and strength and help and encouragement that God has appointed through the head, Jesus Christ. Now, for the fourth pointer away from conversations with angels towards God, it simply builds on what I just said in number three, namely, that God has provided such a precious and sure and solid pathway to mercy and grace and help that it is an insult to Him to act as though we need paths into the supernatural besides what He has taught in His Word. And I'm thinking here especially of Hebrews 4, 15 and 16, which go like this. Since then we have a great high priest who has passed through the heavens, Jesus, the Son of God. Let's hold fast to our confession, for we do not have a high priest who is unable to sympathize with our weaknesses, but one who in every respect has been tempted as we are, yet without sin. Let us therefore, and that therefore means in view of this amazing high priest that we have, in view of his amazing capacities to sympathize with us, therefore, with confidence, draw near to the throne of grace, that we may receive mercy and find grace to help in time of need. Now, what the writer to the Hebrews is laboring to do here is help us feel the wonder and the solidity and the sufficiency of the way God has made mercy and grace available to us, namely, at the throne of grace. This is God's throne, not angelic intermediaries. Through the finished work of the great high priest, Jesus Christ, in prayer, by faith, with the help of God's Spirit. So for those reasons, I would strongly discourage anyone from seeking to communicate with angels, and I would regard the claim that one does such a thing to be a mark not of maturity, but of immaturity in thinking that something more glorious, more satisfying, more amazing, more helpful could be found through angel conversations than through the glory of God's Word and prayer by the Spirit in the fellowship of God's church.
1: So good. Thank you, Pastor John. 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It helps explain why Scripture forbids conversations with angels, of course, but also why the Bible forbids seances and necromancy and the use of mediums and fortune tellers and palm readers, not to mention why we don't need the next best-selling book from someone who claims to have died and gone to heaven before returning to Earth to write a book to tell us all about it. 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I'm your host, Tony Ranke. We'll see you next time.

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2: Greetings. Let's open God's word to Psalm 12, to the chief musician on an eight-stringed harp, Psalm of David. Save, Lord, for the godly man ceases, for the faithful disappear from among the sons of men. They speak idly, everyone with his neighbor, with flattering lips and a double heart they speak. May the Lord cut off all flattering lips and the tongue that speaks proud things, who have said, with our tongue we will prevail. Our lips are our own. Who is Lord over us? For the oppression of the poor, for the sighing of the needy. Now I will arise, says the Lord. I will set him in the salvation for which he yearns. The words of the Lord are pure words, like silver tried in a furnace of earth, purified seven times. You shall keep them, O Lord. You shall preserve them from this generation forever. The wicked prowl on every side when vileness is exalted among the sons of men. Let's pray. Father, we thank you that we can learn how to pray when we are surrounded by people who lie to us, whose words are smooth as butter, but when there is a hidden sword. Lord, we have seen the evil of man. We have interacted with liars. We have lied ourselves. We thank you that your words are pure. They're full of grace and salvation, and we can trust you. We praise you in Jesus' name. Amen. Sticks and stones may break my bones, but words can never hurt me. Well, that little rhyme that we heard as children is not remotely true. Words can cut like swords. And David is surrounded by these words that are cutting, words of liars, words of people who hate him but flatter him to his face. And David, in that situation where words are cutting him, he prays a very simple prayer. Save, Lord. Now, what a drastic thing to pray. We're used to this kind of language in church and in spiritual circles. But what a strong thing. He doesn't just say, help, or I need a little bit of religion in my day. I need a good thought and a pick-me-up. I need a little bit of help. And when I'm sad, I need a comforting place to go. David doesn't just look for that. He says, Lord, I need you to save. I need you to give me deliverance or I die. Now, David is surrounded by liars. John Calvin said, when we see nothing around us but black despair, learn to take yourself to God, because we should be fully persuaded that the greater the confusion of things in the world is, or the worse things are around you, God is so much readier to help his people. What a glorious hope and a reminder. The worse things are in your life, the more God is ready to help you. And often the more likely you are to actually go to the Lord. Our prayer changes a lot when we suffer. I've listened to the testimony of Ben Sasse, who was a senator from Nebraska. He has stage 4 colon cancer. He might have a year to live. And he said that he prays now like he never has in his life. Tim Keller said the same thing. I would never want to go back to my prayer life before my cancer diagnosis. We are in trouble. Our prayers are transformed. Well, this psalm, Psalm 12, is about the danger that comes from words, from these attacks from others, not from swords, but from words. And the prayer is very simple. Save, Lord. It's like the prayer of a man who's drowning. And this is a great prayer. If you don't know how to pray, or you don't have many words, but you have deep needs, pray this. Save, Lord. Jesus actually carries this prayer as his name. His name, Jesus, means the Lord saves. And whatever you pray for, whenever you're praying for anything, this is the heart of our prayer every time. Lord, save us. We need you to come and help. We need more than our own strength, our own knowledge, our own wealth, our own ideas. We cannot. We are too wicked and sinful. Lord, save us. So this is a great thing to pray. We must thoroughly turn from man. This is what Charles Spurgeon says. We must take ourselves to the church's Lord, by whose help the gates of hell shall not prevail against us. When man cannot help you and your life is too hard for your own strength, pray this. Save, Lord. Well, that's just the first phrase of Psalm 12. And he has many reasons to pray. David said, I look around and good people are gone. They are nowhere to be found. And he even lives among the people of God who have the Bible and the presence of God and the glory of God in the tabernacle. And he asks, where are the people who have tasted the steadfast love, Lord? They're gone. They're nowhere to be found. Where are the people who show the steadfast love of the Lord to others? And when your religion goes, everything else goes, especially telling the truth. Truth speakers vanish. No one is trustworthy when we are not following the Lord. David was saying, where is the Israelite indeed in whom there is no guile? There's no second angle. There's no, I'm trying to accomplish this thing with my words. I'm going to say something else to get what I want. Where are the truth speakers? So David prayed, Lord, save. Yet another reason, there are liars everywhere. Their goal is one thing, and they tell you exactly what you want to hear. Oh, we love you. Your ideas are fantastic. This is the best thing that could have happened to us. And they're lying. No one is telling you the truth. When the godly are gone, so is the truth. And people will tell you what you want to hear, but there's another heart that's hidden. Spurgeon said, if a man extols me to my face, he's only showing me one side of his heart, and the other side is full of contempt for me. So we pray, Lord, save. And then there's this boasting blasphemy. You know, those who despise the Lord, who hate the Lord Jesus Christ, they often boast loudly. They write books called The God Delusion. They say, with our tongue we prevail, our lips are our own. Who is Lord over us? These loud, boasting, arrogant claims that are directed at God. And there's this despising of the Lord. But when you see those proud boasts and those really flattering lies, and you see that there is no one godly, there's no one showing steadfast love, there's only one thing to do. It's to cry out to the Lord, save, Lord, because I'm surrounded by evil. So if there are people that are evil and you are suffering in your life, there's this very simple prayer from David, save, Lord. And God answers by giving. He saves Jesus. Well, let's go to him now. Father, we thank you that you have sent a savior into the world, your son, and you have given him this name, the Lord saves. So Lord, come and do that to us today. Deliver us from evil, from the evil one. We ask in Jesus' name, amen.
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3: Hear the word. Reading from Proverbs 3, verses 13 through 17. Happy is the man that findeth wisdom, and the man that getteth understanding. For the merchandise of it is better than merchandise of silver, and the gain thereof than fine gold. She is more precious than rubies, and all the things that canst desire are not to be compared unto her. Length of days is in her right hand, and in her left hand riches and honor. Her ways are ways of pleasantness, and all her paths are peace.
4: Hi, this is Tom Evans, and this last July 4th was very unusual in that it is the 250th anniversary of the signing of the Declaration of Independence. Have you ever considered just how uniquely different these United States are in comparison to every other country in history? Other countries have tried to copy our Constitution and system of government, but have failed because they misunderstand the fundamental importance of liberty and our right to life as given to us by God, our Creator. What was so unique about America's founding was the acknowledgement and dependence of our founders upon God and His natural laws. For those of us who have experienced true liberty, the liberty that frees us from sin and death, we can be grateful that God has placed us in a country, that we can therefore boldly declare the news of liberty from death in Christ Jesus. 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
0: But seek first the kingdom of God and His righteousness, and all these things shall be added to you. 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
5: Nancy DeMoss Wagamuth says, your home can be a place of grace and beauty.
6: Your home may be a you know, one side of a dorm room. It may be a prison cell. It may be a palace. It may be a double wide trailer. It may be a hotel room if you live on the road, as I did for many years. I've often said home is where you sleep at night in the years when I was traveling so much. But we can make homes out of wherever God has placed us that minister grace and the gospel and the likeness of Christ to those around us.
5: This is Revive Our Hearts with Nancy DeMoss Wagamuth, author of Adorned. For Tuesday, July 28th, I'm Dana Gresh. Time to rejoin my dear friend Nancy as we continue our journey through the True Woman Manifesto.
6: Some of you may have seen this issue of Good Housekeeping. It came out in May of 2010. The cover article has to do with 125 women who changed our world. And one of our listeners sent me a link to an article from this issue, that feature article. And she pointed out something that was said about one of those women, 125 women who changed our world, a novelist, Virginia Woolf, who lived in the early 1900s. And this article says that Virginia Woolf reminded us in A Room of One's Own, which was one of her books, of what remarkable things women might have written throughout history if they hadn't been too burdened by household cares and society restrictions. Our listener who sent me this piece commented on the article, and she said, "As I read it, I was grateful for women who had excelled and changed the world. However, I wondered what your list of 125 women who changed our lives would look like. Somehow, I'm absolutely sure that their achievements are far more lasting. I assume that your list would remind us of the incredible, lasting, powerful, and life-changing legacy women have made by sacrificing, loving, and planting life through household work and through understanding the beauty of true femininity." Well, that reminds me of the next statement we come to in the True Woman Manifesto, where it says that we will seek to establish homes that manifest the love, grace, beauty, and order of God, that provide a climate conducive to nurturing life, and that extend Christian hospitality to those outside the walls of our homes. And so today we want to talk about having life-nurturing homes, including the ministry of hospitality. The home, if you think about it, was the first institution God ever created. It is the foundational unit of society. And if the foundation is crumbling, the whole rest of the building is going to have issues. Andrew Dixon White was the co-founder of Cornell University. He lived in the 1800s, and he said, "If the time should ever come when women are not Christians and houses are not homes, then we shall have lost the chief cornerstones on which civilization rests." Our homes are intended to be places that reflect God, that reflect the gospel. We need a vision for our homes. I think so many people are just doing life without thinking about why and what they're doing as it relates to their families. Our homes were intended to be visible reflections of God. They were intended to be miniatures of the kingdom of God, the household of God. In fact, the Puritans saw the family as a little church within the church. This reminds me of something I stumbled onto on the internet the other day. It was so fascinating. There's a British sculptor named Willard Wigan who makes detailed microscopic miniatures. His most recent one is a miniature of an entire church that is, you'll find this hard to believe, but it really is true. It's carved out of a single grain of sand that is set inside the eye of a needle. And you can't see it with the naked eye. They have to put it under a microscope, but when you do, it's an amazing likeness of a whole church in England, detailed. He's done other things like the Statue of Liberty and famous people. He does these microscopic miniatures. And people, they come and line up at these exhibits and displays around the world to look at these through microscopes. This is, as you might imagine, slow, painstaking work. But he said, "I want to show the world that the little things can be the biggest things." Your home may seem tiny and insignificant in the whole scheme of things, but it's intended to be a likeness, a miniature of the family of God, the household of God. Our homes speak. They send a message. They communicate what we really believe. They communicate what we believe more than what we say communicates what we believe. So the question is, what does your home communicate? What message does it send out about what God is like? Does it manifest his love, his grace, his beauty, and his order? Does it point people to the gospel? Does it help them see their need for a savior and make them thirsty for Christ? And let me say, by the way, as we're talking about home and nurturing, that single women are not excluded from this. All of us have the privilege of making homes, places of grace and beauty and order. And your home may be a one side of a dorm room. It may be a prison cell. It may be a palace. It may be a double wide trailer. It may be a hotel room if you live on the road, as I did for many years. I've often said home is where you sleep that night in the years when I was traveling so much. But we can make homes out of wherever God has placed us that minister grace and the gospel and the likeness of Christ to those around us. You see, God is the ultimate homemaker. And when we make homes, we reflect him. We are aliens and strangers that God has welcomed into his household of faith. He is preparing a place for us in heaven, which is his eternal home. We will feast with him there. He will be our host at that meal. The cross itself, as Christ extended his arms on that cross, wasn't he issuing, in effect, an invitation to us to live with him, to spend eternity in his home? God is a homemaker. And so we're called to be deliberate, to be intentional about building homes that honor and glorify God. And let me encourage especially you young wives and moms from the beginning to think about how you can make your home a welcoming, gracious, peaceable haven. First, for your husband, welcoming when he comes home from work. You know, sometimes we make our homes spectacular havens or places of refuge for our guests, but we treat the people inside our homes like dirt. We need to treat the people in our homes as honored, esteemed guests. You might want to consider having one room or one part of your house that's ready for company. It's mostly picked up. And so you can feel comfortable to have people stop by, to bring people in, to welcome people into your home. We want to establish homes, this part of the manifesto says, that provide a climate conducive to nurturing life. We hear a lot of talk today about environmental concerns, climate change, pollution, how the environment affects the ability to sustain life. But I don't think we hear nearly enough about how lives are impacted by the climate inside our homes. That climate is affected by our attitudes, by the activities that take place in our homes, and by the general atmosphere of our homes. A climate conducive to nurturing life would be a climate of order, peace, grace, unconditional love, kindness, truth, a home where we experience the reality and the presence of Christ, where we talk about Christ, where we talk about his word, we talk about the gospel with our children. Are you gospelizing your children? I don't know if that's a word, but it is now. Are you declaring the gospel to them? Or you wait till they get to Sunday school or to their youth group and say they'll evangelize them there. Your children need to hear you talking about the things of God as a way of life. A home that is conducive to nurturing life is a home that is Christ-centered. It's word-saturated. Everything relates to him. Now, to a large extent, we as women set the climate in our homes. We're the thermostats, the ones who set the temperature. We determine what the temperature's like. And so I have to ask, what is the climate like in your home? What was the temperature when you left home today? Is it a climate that is conducive to nurturing life? Or does it stifle and kill life? What stifles life? What kills life in our homes? It's a climate of criticism, perfectionism, anger, selfishness, pride, contention, performance-based love. If that kind of climate is in your home, ask yourself, how am I contributing to that environment? Am I doing something to make the climate of our home that way with my behavior, my spirit, my actions, or my reactions? I know we have a lot of listeners who are struggling to live with a mate who doesn't know Christ and doesn't honor the Lord, or children or other relatives who are not godly. And many of you have written to share that with us and to ask us to pray for you. Let me say, you may not be able to change the behavior and the attitudes of others in your home, but by God's grace, you can change yours. You're not responsible for the choices of others or for how they act. But you and I are responsible for our own choices and for how we react to the actions of others. I want to remind you that nurturing life, creating a climate conducive to nurturing life, is not a short-term task or calling. It requires time, patience, taking the long view. Some of you are into gardening, and you know that tending flowers or plants or growing vegetables, it doesn't just happen. It takes time. It takes constant work. Am I right? Care, weeding, fertilizing, an effort to nurture life. It takes being intentional. If you're not intentional about your garden, it will get grown over and the weeds will choke out the things that you really want, the beauty, the flowers, the vegetation. If you're not intentional in your home about creating a climate that's conducive to nurturing life, the weeds of selfishness and pride and rebellion will grow up and they will choke out the life in your home. And then also just a reminder that ultimately, you cannot make your children, your family, or your friends grow spiritually. You can, by God's grace, create a climate that is conducive to nurturing life, but you can't make them grow. God's the one who does that. What you can do is create an environment that is conducive to their growing spiritually. Now, the manifesto at this point says that we will create these homes, we'll seek to establish homes that are conducive to nurturing life, and we will extend Christian hospitality to those outside the walls of our homes. Throughout the Old and New Testaments, we see that God's people were to make room in their homes and their hearts for strangers, for outsiders. They were to open their homes and their hearts. In the New Testament, we see Jesus many times sitting down at meals with publicans, with sinners, with outcasts. We see in the early church that fellowship and ministry took place in homes. Throughout the scripture, we see that Christians are called to open our hearts, our homes, and our hands to guests, to travelers, to the poor and needy, to other believers. Christian hospitality has an incredible way of breaking down barriers, of softening hearts. It's a tangible way to put hands and feet to sharing the gospel. Until recent times, hospitality was the normative practice throughout the history of the church. In fact, the words hotel, hospital, and hospice all have the same etymology or root background as the word hospitality. And those things, hotels, hospitals, and hospices, were actually developed by Christians as a means of showing hospitality, a way of responding to specific kinds of human need. The problem is we became dependent on hotels and restaurants and other forms of outside-the-home hospitality. Today, it's just become much easier to delegate hospitality to others, to just send money so someone else can do it, rather than doing it ourselves. But I want to say that using our homes for hospitality, whatever your home is, whatever size, whatever value it has monetarily, your home, showing hospitality in your home should not be the exception. It's not just some believers who are great at hospitality. It should be the norm. Now, I would recognize that some people are particularly gifted at this. I think of Debbie Titus, who has spoken at our True Woman conferences. She is the queen of hospitality. I mean, she's amazing with her hospitality. But that should not intimidate the rest of us. All of us are called to make it a part of our lifestyle. And when we do, we express God's love and God's grace to others. That's what we read in 1 Peter chapter 4, where the apostle says, "Above all, keep loving one another earnestly, since love covers a multitude of sins. Show hospitality to one another without grumbling." Without grumbling. I can show hospitality, but sometimes I'm like boiling underneath because things are just not going right. I'm too harried. Without grumbling. What's he saying? Don't look on it as an obligation or a duty, but instead look on it as a privilege, an opportunity to express God's love. He goes on to say, as each has received a gift, use it to serve one another as good stewards of God's varied grace. Verse 11 of 1 Peter 4, whoever serves as one who serves by the strength God supplies. That's how you do it, through his strength. And why? In order that in everything God may be glorified through Jesus Christ. We're not talking about entertaining people. We're talking about Christian hospitality. Now, there are a lot of myths about hospitality. I think some people assume that you have to have a big, nice house. You have to use fine china and crystal. You have to compete with the Food Network. You have to have a big budget. You have to put out a fancy, lavish spread. Your home has to be immaculate. Your kids have to be perfectly behaved. And you have to be outgoing and a great conversationalist. Let me say those are all myths. And in fact, when you focus on your house, your decor, your housekeeping, your silver, your china, that fosters a spirit of pride or self-consciousness or comparison. But when you humbly focus on Christ, and on those that you're serving, it becomes a ministry. You're not trying to impress, not trying to perform, but just opening your heart to others, expressing the love of God, sharing with others what God has given to you, and welcoming others into your life. Christian hospitality is not an event you put on the calendar. Now, if you're going to bring people home for dinner, it would be good to put it on the calendar, especially, you know, like let your mate know in advance, discuss it together. But it's not so much an event as it is a lifestyle. A lifestyle of sharing, giving, kindness, giving ourselves. And I'll be the first to say that hospitality is not always easy. The first year I was in my home, we had 1,600 people come through my home. And they just weren't marching through. A lot of them spent the night. A lot of them were there for meals or for a day at a time or for Bible studies or whatever. And that's when we were tracking how many were there. Hospitality involves challenges and obstacles. There's busyness, there's fear, there's expense. Some people are naturally more introverted and private, and I would be one of those people. It's not natural for me to just, you know, mingle with a whole group of people. For those of us who are a little more reserved, hospitality can feel overwhelming or intimidating, but don't let those things become excuses. Ask God to give you the strength to serve, as he promises in 1 Peter 4 that he will. And use creativity and learn from others who express gracious hospitality. Hospitality doesn't have to be full meals. It doesn't have to be running a bed and breakfast. It can be simple expressions of kindness. As I did last week or so, just taking out water and a snack to some kids who were working on my lawn. That's hospitality. It's showing grace. It can be honoring people who come into your home with notes or with fresh bouquet of flowers, making them feel special. And again, let me just remind you, start with your own family. Little touches of kindness will go a long way in keeping a marriage fresh, in keeping your children wanting to be in your home. Celebrating special occasions. I see Jessica here, and we had a special birthday breakfast for Jessica. I had some things going on that week. I was up late the night before, but I managed to find some time to hang up some streamers and to get a happy birthday Jessica sign put up and to have a little bit of breakfast there. It was a blessing to her. It was a blessing to me. That's loving one another generously and graciously as God has loved us. Meals shared in the home. They don't have to be four-course meals. They can be simple. You can have somebody over for popcorn, and, you know, it doesn't have to be a big deal. You can prepare a meal together. And let me encourage you something I have found to be such a blessing. Before people leave your home, whether it's your own family, your kids leaving for school, your husband leaving for work, or guests that you've had in your home for an evening, stop to pray with and for them. I'm just wondering how many extra bedrooms we have in our homes collectively. While some people are needing a place to stay for a season of their lives, but we're too busy. I've had the great blessing over the years to have a half dozen different young married couples at different times and a variety of students and single women who have lived in my home from anywhere from a matter of weeks to months to, in some cases, a few years. And what a blessing they have been to me. They keep me adaptable and flexible. I need them there. And it's a reminder that our homes, our houses, are not places to stockpile stuff that is

0: When Jesus first came to this earth, he was denied hospitality. No room in the inn. And yet he came and opened his heart, his arms, his hands, his home to us. And what an incredible privilege it is to us to open our homes and our hearts to others. And when we do, I believe we are opening our hearts and our homes to Christ himself.
1: Nancy DeMoss Wohlgemuth has been illustrating just how much hospitality matters in the Christian life. Now, I don't know about you, but I'm feeling encouraged to fling my front door open just a little bit wider after that. 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If so, you're going to love our resource called You're Welcome Here. 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The videos and podcast episodes will be linked there as well. Now, here's a glimpse into one of those episodes.
2: Jill Miller joined the Revive Our Hearts Ambassador Program, serving women near her home in Pennsylvania. When she visited the Revive Our Hearts offices, she discovered that the ministry used the same kind of database that she'd been using for years in the insurance industry. Jill was uniquely suited to fill a specific need at Revive Our Hearts. So Jill made a big commitment and moved to Michigan to be a full-time volunteer.
3: If you look at Moses' life, he has like three, we don't call them trimesters, but you know, he had his growing up years, he had his sort of shepherding years, and then his final years leading the Israelites. And most of our lives are broken up into those three chunks, you know, schooling years, productive years, if you will, and retirement. I mean, it's the same kind of thing. Most people, and not just the what I'm going to call the world, but even Christians, you know, that middle section, their productive years, you know, they're having kids or a job or whatever they're doing, that's like the key, you know, and then you know, rest or whatever. That is not true for Moses. I mean, his pinnacle was leading the Israelites, his third section of his life. And my life is like that as well. This third of my life is the end game. That what might have seemed like, oh, your productive years, you know, saving money and all of that, that was just prep so that I could be financially stable enough to do this for free and also intellectually learning how to do it so I could just step into it and be useful.
1: 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Nancy says wives need to do away with the D word. 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
1: Acts chapter 12. Now about that time, Herod the king stretched out his hand to harass some from the church. Then he killed James, the brother of John, with the sword. And because he saw that it pleased the Jews, he proceeded further to seize Peter also. Now it was during the days of unleavened bread. So when he had arrested him, he put him in prison and delivered him to four squads of soldiers to keep him, intending to bring him before the people after Passover. Peter was therefore kept in prison, but constant prayer was offered to God for him by the church. And when Herod was about to bring him out, that night Peter was sleeping, bound with two chains between two soldiers, and the guards before the door were keeping the prison. Now behold, an angel of the Lord stood by him, and a light shone in the prison. And he struck Peter on the side and raised him up, saying, "Arise quickly." And his chains fell off his hands. Then the angel said to him, "Gird yourself and tie on your sandals." And so he did. And he said to him, "Put on your garment and follow me." So he went out and followed him, and did not know that what was done by the angel was real, but thought he was seeing a vision. When they were past the first and the second guard posts, they came to the iron gate that leads to the city, which opened to them of its own accord. And they went out and went down one street, and immediately the angel departed from him. And when Peter had come to himself, he said, "Now I know for certain that the Lord has sent his angel and has delivered me from the hand of Herod and from all the expectation of the Jewish people." So when he had considered this, he came to the house of Mary, the mother of John, whose surname was Mark, where many were gathered together praying. And as Peter knocked at the door of the gate, a girl named Rhoda came to answer. When she recognized Peter's voice, because of her gladness, she did not open the gate, but ran in and announced that Peter stood before the gate. But they said to her, "You are beside yourself." Yet she kept insisting that it was so. So they said, "It is his angel." Now Peter continued knocking, and when they opened the door and saw him, they were astonished. But motioning to them with his hand to keep silent, he declared to them how the Lord had brought him out of the prison. And he said, "Go, tell these things to James and to the brethren." And he departed and went to another place. Then, as soon as it was day, there was no small stir among the soldiers about what had become of Peter. But when Herod had searched for him and not found him, he examined the guards and commanded that they should be put to death. And he went down from Judea to Caesarea and stayed there. Now Herod had been very angry with the people of Tyre and Sidon, but they came to him with one accord, and having made Blastus, the king's personal aide, their friend, they asked for peace, because their country was supplied with food by the king's country. So on a set day, Herod, arrayed in royal apparel, sat on his throne and gave an oration to them. And the people kept shouting, "The voice of a god and not of a man." Then immediately an angel of the Lord struck him, because he did not give glory to God. And he was eaten by worms and died. But the word of God grew and multiplied. And Barnabas and Saul returned from Jerusalem when they had fulfilled their ministry. And they also took with them John, whose surname was Mark. Acts chapter 13. Now in the church that was at Antioch, there were certain prophets and teachers: Barnabas, Simeon, who was called Niger, Lucius of Cyrene, Manaen, who had been brought up with Herod the Tetrarch, and Saul. As they ministered to the Lord and fasted, the Holy Spirit said, "Now separate to me Barnabas and Saul for the work to which I have called them." Then, having fasted and prayed and laid hands on them, they sent them away. So being sent out by the Holy Spirit, they went down to Seleucia, and from there they sailed to Cyprus. And when they arrived in Salamis, they preached the word of God in the synagogues of the Jews. They also had John as their assistant. Now when they had gone through the island to Paphos, they found a certain sorcerer, a false prophet, a Jew whose name was Bar-Jesus, who was with the proconsul, Sergius Paulus, an intelligent man. This man called for Barnabas and Saul and sought to hear the word of God. But Elymas the sorcerer, for so his name is translated, withstood them, seeking to turn the proconsul away from the faith. Then Saul, who also is called Paul, filled with the Holy Spirit, looked intently at him and said, "O full of all deceit and all fraud, you son of the devil, you enemy of all righteousness, will you not cease perverting the straight ways of the Lord? And now indeed the hand of the Lord is upon you, and you shall be blind, not seeing the sun for a time." And immediately a dark mist fell on him, and he went around seeking someone to lead him by the hand. Then the proconsul believed when he saw what had been done, being astonished at the teaching of the Lord. Now when Paul and his party set sail from Paphos, they came to Perga in Pamphylia, and John, departing from them, returned to Jerusalem. But when they departed from Perga, they came to Antioch in Pisidia and went into the synagogue on the Sabbath day and sat down. And after the reading of the law and the prophets, the rulers of the synagogue sent to them, saying, "Men and brethren, if you have any word of exhortation for the people, say on." Then Paul stood up and, motioning with his hand, said, "Men of Israel, and you who fear God, listen. The God of this people Israel chose our fathers and exalted the people when they dwelt as strangers in the land of Egypt. And with an uplifted arm he brought them out of it. Now for a time of about 40 years he put up with their ways in the wilderness. And when he had destroyed 7 nations in the land of Canaan, he distributed their land to them by allotment. After that he gave them judges for about 450 years until Samuel the prophet. And afterward they asked for a king, so God gave them Saul the son of Kish, a man of the tribe of Benjamin, for 40 years. And when he had removed him, he raised up for them David as king, to whom also he gave testimony and said, 'I have found David, the son of Jesse, a man after my own heart, who will do all my will.' From this man's seed, according to the promise, God raised up for Israel a Savior, Jesus. After John had first preached, before his coming, the baptism of repentance to all the people of Israel. And as John was finishing his course, he said, 'Who do you think I am? I am not he. But behold, there comes one after me, the sandals of whose feet I am not worthy to loose.' Men and brethren, sons of the family of Abraham, and those among you who fear God, to you the word of this salvation has been sent. For those who dwell in Jerusalem and their rulers, because they did not know him, nor even the voices of the prophets which are read every Sabbath, have fulfilled them in condemning him. And though they found no cause for death in him, they asked Pilate that he should be put to death."
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1: 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Reading from Romans 8, verses 16 through 18. The Spirit itself beareth witness with our spirit that we are the children of God. And if children, then heirs, heirs of God, and joint heirs with Christ, if so be that we suffer with him, that we may be also glorified together. For I reckon that the sufferings of this present time are not worthy to be compared with the glory which shall be revealed in us.
2: Hi, this is Tom Evans, and this last July 4th was very unusual in that it is the 250th anniversary of the signing of the Declaration of Independence. Have you ever considered just how uniquely different these United States are in comparison to every other country in history? Other countries have tried to copy our Constitution and system of government, but have failed because they misunderstand the fundamental importance of liberty and our right to life as given to us by God, our Creator. What was so unique about America's founding was the acknowledgement and dependence of our founders upon God and His natural laws. For those of us who have experienced true liberty, the liberty that frees us from sin and death, we can be grateful that God has placed us in a country, that we can therefore boldly declare the news of liberty from death in Christ Jesus. 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

John 11, verses 25 and 26. Jesus said to her, "I am the resurrection and the life. The one who believes in me will live, even though they die. And whoever lives by believing in me will never die."

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1: 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Well, you just heard the reading of the word. Now for the teaching. Here's the late Dr. Bob Cook.
2: All right, thank you very much. And hello again, radio friends. How in the world are you? You doing all right today? Well, yes, I wait for you to answer. I know some of you do. Well, where I am here in beautiful Tannersville, Pennsylvania, it's still dark early in the morning. And I just, you know, as I've told you once or twice, I do these broadcasts early in the day for the most part, or else very late at night. Because I sort of get the same feeling you have when you have to roll out of bed with a groan and say, oh, do I have to get up today? And then sometimes you turn on the radio and you hear Bob Cook sharing with you from the Word of God, and maybe, just maybe, it can give you something to get hold of that will help you throughout the day. I pray that that may be so. I always pray that God's truth and God's love and God's care and God's inspiration for you can come through these messages. Oh, may that be so again today. We're looking at 1 Peter chapter 2, verse 1. Wherefore? Now, Dr. Pattengill, some of you old-timers may remember him, a Bible teacher that for many years blessed the hearts of God's people up and down this country and across the seas. He would always stop at a juncture like this and say, now, when you see a wherefore or a therefore, you have to look back and see what the therefore is there for. Well, now, why is it here? He said, for as much as ye know that ye were not redeemed with corruptible things like silver and gold and your vain lifestyle and your traditions, these things can't save you, but with the precious blood of Christ. And he said, you've been born again, not of corruptible seed. You didn't inherit it from your parents, but of incorruptible, by the word of God, which liveth and abideth forever. The word of the Lord endureth forever. Wherefore? Now, in other words, he was saying, because God's word is a living, eternal thing, you better react to it with some good sense, and that means do something about it. One is constantly surprised by the number of people who, if they ever do read the Bible, read it ever so casually and have no reaction in terms of their own conduct as a result. What Peter is pleading for here, it seems to me, is so important that when we read God's word, we act on it. That's the thrust of that word, wherefore. Jesus saved you. God loved you. Jesus saved you. His blood has cleansed you. And it's all based on the eternal word of God. So do something about it in my own life. See, that's what he's getting at.

0: Well, what am I supposed to do? It starts with something negative and then goes on to a positive. Wherefore, said he, laying aside all malice. Malice is the desire to see something evil happen to another person. Strange, isn't it, that he would begin with that? But he does. Because down deep in the human heart, there is a reservoir of resentment which crops out now and again. And don't tell me it's not there in your own heart. It's there. You can call it by a different name if you wish. You can say, oh, I've been deeply hurt. Oh, I feel bad. All right, whatever you want to call it, it's there. And the problem is that you and I can't control that sort of thing. See, you live a while, you understand this. No preacher can by his, and I include myself at this point, you see, what I say to you isn't going to change the way you feel about another human being. I know that. Because I've experienced it in my own life. You can lecture a person all you please, and he's still going to be hurting. He's still going to have resentment. He's still going to feel bad. He's still going to have malice in his heart because it's there. You can't talk it out. Now, what do you do about it? By faith, you lay it aside, just as you took Jesus by faith. Colossians 2:6 is the verse. As ye have therefore received Christ Jesus as Lord, how'd you receive him? By faith. Do you do anything? No. Pay anything? No. Promise anything? No. Join anything? No. How did you receive Christ? By faith, so that you got saved? Simply trusting him and turning the whole business over to him, guilt and all. Do you remember that? Many of you do, I know. That's how you got saved. Now he said, as you received, I'm quoting Colossians 2:6 still, as ye have therefore received Christ Jesus as Lord. So, the same way, walk ye, that word walk means live every minute of every day. Let's put it that way. Just as you received Jesus, so live every minute of every day in him. Now, malice, resentment, comes in waves. You think you have it licked and then it pops up again. Isn't that true? Sorrow comes in waves as well. Temptation comes in waves. You think you have complete control over your own unseemly tendencies and all of a sudden there it is again. So you have to live every minute of every day trusting the same Savior who saved you. In the same way, trusting him, I mean. Complete surrender to Jesus in that specific matter. We had for a while, a couple of decades ago, a popular phrase that talked about situational morality. That is to say, do what seems to be right at the time. Well, I have stolen that phrase, and I talk about situational faith. The way to victory is to take refuge in your Savior by faith at any given moment when there is a situation to be handled. Now, there are some people that just rub you the wrong way. Isn't that true? And that may be based, as I said a moment ago, on some deep hurt or something that has happened, whatever. Now, when that person comes in view and you feel the strings of your heart tightening up, you feel the tension, you feel the hurt and the resentment, even the hatred that may well up out of your own being, unbidden, here it is, that's how I feel. What do you do then? Right that minute, that instant, turn it over to the Lord Jesus Christ. Say, Lord Jesus, you handle this. He will. It's that simple, but oh, it's that important. You lay aside the malice. Would you try that today? Oh, I know it's hard. You say, oh, it's so hard, Brother Cook. Yes, I know. Nothing that's worthwhile is easy. But you try that today. No, you can't control how you feel. Automatically, those feelings well up. But you can. See, here's the element of control that is yours and mine to exercise. You can turn those unbidden feelings of malice, evil, resentment, hurt, whatever you want to call them. It's there. You can turn them over to Jesus by faith, just as you trusted him to save you in the first place. You now can trust him to keep you and to handle these personality factors that you can't manage by yourself. You know, it's a pity to carry resentment for years. I know some people who, you can't talk to them for 5 minutes, but that they hark back to something that happened 15 or 20 years ago. They've carried resentment about the matter all those years, and they've fed on it, and it's grown until it's really part of their very personality. That's a pity, because it's so needless. You can't manage it by yourself. Let's agree that. And any preacher like me can't talk you out of it. Let's agree on that too. But Jesus, this wonderful living Lord Jesus Christ, can handle it. Hallelujah. He can do it. Turn it over to him by faith, just as you trusted him to save you. So trust him now to manage you. Will you do it? You have to lay something aside and then do something positive. Well, also in that negative list, he says, laying aside all guile. Interesting, by the way, that the Peter says all malice and all guile and all evil speakings. Why? Because we tend to fragmentize our consecration. We tend to fragmentize our consecration. We say, well, I'll put this on the altar, but I won't put that on. Like King Saul of old, who when he was commanded to carry out God's swift judgment upon the Amalekites, did not really obey, but brought back so much booty and loot and brought back the king of the Amalekites so that he could gloat over him publicly. We'll put this on and that on, but not the other. Abraham had to learn to put Isaac on the altar before God could reveal to him his wonderful plans for the future. Take now thy son Isaac, thine only son whom thou lovest, and offer him for a sacrifice on one of the mountains that I will show thee, God's word said. And so they went, Abraham and his son Isaac and the servants and the beasts of burden came to that certain mountain. And the servants were left at the base, and Abraham and his son went on up. The altar was built, the lad was stretched out upon it, the knife was raised, and then God said, lay not thine hand upon the lad. I know that you fear me. I know that you love me. There's your ram caught in the thicket. God will provide himself a lamb, said Abraham in his sublime faith. Lay your Isaac on the altar, bind him there with many a cord. Oh, my brother, do not falter. Can't you fully trust your Lord? All is the word. All malice. Don't leave anything undone when it comes to consecration to Jesus. Dear Heavenly Father, help us to put everything on the altar of consecration today. In Jesus' name I ask, amen. Till I meet you once again by way of radio, walk with the King today and be a blessing.
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1: 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I marvel that ye are so soon removed from him that called you into the grace of Christ unto another gospel, which is not another, but there be some that trouble you, and would pervert the gospel of Christ. But though we or an angel from heaven preach any other gospel unto you than that which we have preached unto you, let him be accursed. Reading from Galatians 1, verses 6 through 8.
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3: My wife and I had been on the road for quite a while, and company was coming as soon as we got home. And thankfully, a friend came over while we were gone and pitched in. And one job my wife had asked her to tackle was to get some stubborn food and melted wax spots out of our nice red tablecloth. Well, one of the first things we noticed when we walked in the door after our trip was that tablecloth spread out on the dining room table, looking as good as new, and it had a handwritten note on it. It simply said, "I'm clean." Well, I'm Ron Upchurch, and I want to have a word with you today about finally clean. Not long after I read that note on the tablecloth, I thought to myself, Ron, you should have a note like that on you. Because those words describe what Jesus Christ did for me, something no religion could have ever done. In 2 Kings 5, beginning with verse 10, our word for today from the Word of God, God tells the true story of a man who was a revealing example of how this dirty to clean miracle works. Naaman is a Syrian military leader who, for all his fame and success, can't do a thing about the terminal leprosy he suddenly developed. In hearing about Elisha, God's prophet, Naaman travels to Israel with his entourage to try to find a cure. And then, speaking to his prophet, God tells Naaman, go wash yourself 7 times in the Jordan, and your flesh will be restored, and you will be cleansed. So he went down and dipped himself in the Jordan 7 times, as the man of God had told him, and his flesh was restored and became clean, like that of a young boy. Wow. Well, here's the point. If you'll go to the place where God says you can be cured of your terminal sin cancer and do what he says, he'll make you clean. He'll make you new. So this can be the day. You can bring to Jesus all those mistakes, all the wreckage, all the regrets of a lifetime, so you can be clean inside for the first time in your life. Doesn't that sound good? He's waiting to hear from you. I mean, you could talk to him something like this. Jesus, you died on that cross to pay for my sin. So beginning today, Jesus, I'm pinning all my hopes on you because I know you're alive. Starting today, Jesus, I'm yours. You know, if you want that new beginning that only Jesus can give you, I urge you to go to our website and just check out there the information from the Bible about how to know you have begun a relationship with Jesus and you belong to him. It's anewstory.com. That's anewstory.com. Pretty good name for it because maybe that's where your new story could begin. See, there's no greater peace, there's no greater freedom than to be able to say from this day on, I'm clean, I've been washed, and all my dirty spots came out.
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Psalm 46:1-3. God is our refuge and strength, a very present help in trouble. Therefore, we will not fear, though the earth gives way, though the mountains be moved into the heart of the sea, though its waters roar and foam, though the mountains tremble at its swelling.

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1: Isaiah chapter 58, verse 11. 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
1: Hear the Word, reading from Hebrews 1, verses 1 through 3. God, who at sundry times and in divers manners spake in time past unto the fathers by the prophets, hath in these last days spoken unto us by his Son, whom he hath appointed heir of all things, by whom also he made the worlds, who, being the brightness of his glory, and the express image of his person, and upholding all things by the word of his power, when he had by himself purged our sins, sat down on the right hand of the Majesty on high.
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0: Isaiah 12, verses 4 and 5. And you will say in that day, give thanks to the Lord, call upon his name, make known his deeds among the peoples, proclaim that his name is exalted. Sing praises to the Lord, for he has done gloriously. Let this be made known in all the earth.
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Psalm chapter 89, verse 1. I will sing of the mercies of the Lord forever. With my mouth will I make known your faithfulness to all generations.

I know the thoughts that I think toward you, says the Lord. Thoughts of peace and not of evil, to give you a future and a hope. 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
1: Hear the Word. Reading from Isaiah 45, verses 22 through 24. Look unto me, and be ye saved, all the ends of the earth, for I am God, and there is none else. I have sworn by myself, the word is gone out of my mouth in righteousness, and shall not return, that unto me every knee shall bow, every tongue shall swear. Surely shall one say, in the Lord have I righteousness and strength. Even to him shall men come, and all that are incensed against him shall be ashamed.
2: Everyone has a part to play in growing the kingdom of God. Some teach, some pray, some serve. But all of us have the opportunity to support kingdom work through our resources.
3: I made a choice to pledge. Just thought, well, what if God is big enough to do something in my life? And you know what? I have seen in the last 3 months such a big change. I can feel God's presence. He's just been blessing me so much. I did take a chance, and I really see the fruit of it.
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2: You ever have a longing for the good old days? I think all of us have said at one point or another, oh, I wish that it was like it was in the old days. In Job 29, Job cries out, oh, that I were as in months past. Looking at his present affliction, he longs for the good old days. And Charles Spurgeon, in his Morning by Morning devotional today, says, numbers of Christians can view the past with pleasure and disregard the present with dissatisfaction. We look on past days when we communed with the Lord as being sweet, as the best we've ever known. But in the present, we are clad in sable garb of gloom and dreariness. Once we have lived near to Jesus, now we feel that we've wandered from him, and we say, oh, that I were as in past months. Spurgeon says the causes of this mournful state of things are manifold. It may arise through a comparative neglect of prayer. He says, neglecting the closet is the beginning of all spiritual decline. It could be the result of idolatry. The heart's been occupied with something else more than with God. Our affections have been set on the things of earth instead of the things of heaven. He says, a jealous God will not be content with a divided heart. He must be loved first and best. He will withdraw the sunshine of his presence from a cold, wandering heart. He says the cause could be self-confidence or self-righteousness. Pride is busy in the heart. Self is exalted instead of laying low at the foot of the cross.

0: Christian Spurgeon says, if you are not now as you were in months past, do not rest satisfied with wishing for a return of former happiness. Go at once to seek your master. Tell him your state. Ask his grace and strength to help you walk more closely with him. Humble yourself before him and he will lift you up and give you yet again to enjoy the light of his countenance. Maybe that's a step you need to take today, is to return to the Lord and say, restore to me the joy of my salvation today, Lord. Pray that prayer and see how he answers it.
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Welcome back to another episode of 5 Minutes in Church History. It was a few episodes back that we camped out in the year 1559. You might recall that in that year, a number of confessions were written in a number of languages across the European lands. It was a great moment, a succinct moment in the history of the Reformation. Well, I want to go back to that year 1559, and I want to go back to one of those confessions, the French Confession of Faith. I was looking at Article 5 again, and I saw in there, it's one paragraph, it's a densely packed paragraph, but I saw in there a wonderful doctrine of Scripture. And as I looked at it, 5 points emerged. And you know how at 5 minutes in church history, we love that number 5. Well, let's look at it. First, the French Confession of Faith, Article 5 declares, "We believe that the word contained in these books, that is the 66 canonical books of the Bible, has proceeded from God." Well, we start there with our doctrine of Scripture. Scripture is revelation. That means it's not a bottom-up book. It's a top-down book. It has been revealed to us from God. This leads to the second point. Because it is from God, the confession continues, Scripture receives its authority from Him alone and not from men. This second point is so crucial, this doctrine of the authority of Scripture. As the Reformation develops this doctrine, and even in the post-Reformation era, we will see a very simple formula emerge, and that is inspiration leads to inerrancy. Because the Bible is revelation, it is inspired. It is breathed out from God. And because it is from God, who is truth and speaks truthfully, it is in fact inerrant. It is true in all that it says, and it is without error. We also see here an apologetic implication. The Bible is not the only text to claim divine origin. Other texts do. And so what do we do with these contradictory and conflicting truth claims? Well, Scripture, unlike these other texts, wants to be submitted to scrutiny. It speaks of places and time and in history and of historical figures. And so we can look to archaeology and history to see corroboration of these events that are recorded for us in the Bible so that we can know it is indeed a divine revelation and true and reliable. The third point from the French Confession is this, that in this Bible, in this Word of God, it is the rule of all truth, containing all that is necessary for the service of God and for our salvation. As Peter's going to say, in the Bible, we have all that we need for life and godliness. Scripture is sufficient. Of course it's sufficient. It's from God and it's for us. So it's going to be sufficient for all that we need for life and godliness. And we can know, as the confession says, that it is the rule of all truth. We have a sure word. We have a true north. We have a compass. Imagine living in this world without a true and reliable guide. It's pretty bleak, isn't it? But Scripture gives us that compass that we know is true and we can depend on it. And it gives us all we need for life and godliness. Fourth, the confession goes on to say that no other authority, whether of antiquity or custom or numbers or human wisdom or judgments or proclamations or edicts or decrees or counsels or visions or miracles, none of these other authorities should be opposed to these holy scriptures. So again, Scripture alone, this is the key word, alone, sola. Scripture alone is our authority. And these other things that have come along, especially in the Reformation context that the church was depending on, are not our authority. And then finally, positively, the confession ends with this. But on the contrary, all things, that's a pretty inclusive expression, isn't it? All things should be examined, regulated, and reformed according to them. Well, there it is. That was the battle cry of the Reformation, that formal principle of sola scriptura, and it alone guides the church in her doctrine and in her practice and in her worship. And so we, as Christians, are reformed as well by God's word alone. That's the French Confession of Faith, Article 5. And I'm Steve Nichols. And thanks for joining us for 5 Minutes in Church History.

I just remember being in a dark place the whole time once I heard cancer. Just like, what am I going to do? I got to pull it together and go stand in front of my daughter. You know, she's going to look at me, and she, that little girl would look deep into my eyes. And in this moment, I had no hope. And I just remember right then and there, the Lord just showed up again, and he said, son, we don't know what tomorrow holds. Who are you going to listen to?

0: from heaven.
1: And I went marching down that hallway, and I looked right in that little girl's eyes, and I said, don't you give up. Just looking back on it, he walked with me through all that. He taught me lessons within the lesson. It was about the bigger picture of who he was in my life. And no one's ever ready for their daughter to die. But I was never ready, and God slowly prepared me. God slowly encouraged me and strengthened me, and he had a plan. He had a plan for me all along.
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And do not be conformed to this world, but be transformed by the renewing of your mind, that you may prove what is that good and acceptable and perfect will of God. 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
1: Hi, this is Tom Evans, and this last July 4th was very unusual in that it is the 250th anniversary of the signing of the Declaration of Independence. Have you ever considered just how uniquely different these United States are in comparison to every other country in history? Other countries have tried to copy our Constitution and system of government, but have failed because they misunderstand the fundamental importance of liberty and our right to life as given to us by God, our Creator. What was so unique about America's founding was the acknowledgement and dependence of our founders upon God and His natural laws. For those of us who have experienced true liberty, the liberty that frees us from sin and death, we can be grateful that God has placed us in a country, that we can therefore boldly declare the news of liberty from death in Christ Jesus. 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
2: Romans 10:17 says, "Faith comes by hearing, and hearing by the word of God." 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
3: Acts chapter 13. Now when they had fulfilled all that was written concerning him, they took him down from the tree and laid him in a tomb. But God raised him from the dead. He was seen for many days by those who came up with him from Galilee to Jerusalem, who are witnesses to the people. And we declare to you glad tidings, that promise which was made to the fathers. God has fulfilled this for us, their children, in that he has raised up Jesus. As it is also written in the second psalm, "You are my son. Today I have begotten you." And that he raised him from the dead, no more to return to corruption, he has spoken thus, "I will give you the sure mercies of David." Therefore he also says in another psalm, "You will not allow your Holy One to see corruption." For David, after he had served his own generation by the will of God, fell asleep, was buried with his fathers, and saw corruption. But he whom God raised up saw no corruption. Therefore, let it be known to you, brethren, that through this man is preached to you the forgiveness of sins. And by him, everyone who believes is justified from all things from which you could not be justified by the law of Moses. Beware, therefore, lest what has been spoken in the prophets come upon you. Behold, you despisers, marvel and perish, for I work a work in your days, a work which you will by no means believe, though one were to declare it to you. So when the Jews went out of the synagogue, the Gentiles begged that these words might be preached to them the next Sabbath. Now when the congregation had broken up, many of the Jews and devout proselytes followed Paul and Barnabas, who, speaking to them, persuaded them to continue in the grace of God. On the next Sabbath, almost the whole city came together to hear the word of God. But when the Jews saw the multitudes, they were filled with envy, and contradicting and blaspheming, they opposed the things spoken by Paul. Then Paul and Barnabas grew bold and said, "It was necessary that the word of God should be spoken to you first. But since you reject it and judge yourselves unworthy of everlasting life, behold, we turn to the Gentiles. For so the Lord has commanded us, 'I have set you as a light to the Gentiles, that you should be for salvation to the ends of the earth.'" Now when the Gentiles heard this, they were glad and glorified the word of the Lord. And and as many as had been appointed to eternal life believed. And the word of the Lord was being spread throughout all the region. But the Jews stirred up the devout and prominent women and the chief men of the city, raised up persecution against Paul and Barnabas, and expelled them from their region. But they shook off the dust from their feet against them, and came to Iconium, and the disciples were filled with joy and with the Holy Spirit. Chapter 14. Now it happened in Iconium that they went together to the synagogue of the Jews, and so spoke that a great multitude both of the Jews and of the Greeks believed. But the unbelieving Jews stirred up the Gentiles and poisoned their minds against the brethren. Therefore they stayed there a long time, speaking boldly in the Lord, who was bearing witness to the word of his grace, granting signs and wonders to be done by their hands. But the multitude of the city was divided. Part sided with the Jews, and part with the apostles. And when a violent attempt was made by both the Gentiles and Jews, with their rulers, to abuse and stone them, they became aware of it, and fled to Lystra and Derbe, cities of Lycaonia, and to the surrounding region. And they were preaching the gospel there. And in Lystra, a certain man without strength in his feet was sitting, a cripple from his mother's womb, who had never walked. This man heard Paul speaking. Paul, observing him intently and seeing that he had faith to be healed, said with a loud voice, "Stand up straight on your feet." And he leaped and walked. Now when the people saw what Paul had done, they raised their voices, saying in the Lycaonian language, "The gods have come down to us in the likeness of men." And Barnabas they called Zeus, and Paul, Hermes, because he was the chief speaker. Then the priest of Zeus, whose temple was in front of their city, brought oxen and garlands to the gates, intending to sacrifice with the multitudes. But when the apostles, Barnabas and Paul, heard this, they tore their clothes and ran in among the multitude, crying out and saying, "Men, why are you doing these things? We also are men with the same nature as you, and preach to you that you should turn from these useless things to the living God, who made the heaven, the earth, the sea, and all things that are in them, who in bygone generations allowed all nations to walk in their own ways. Nevertheless, he did not leave himself without witness, in that he did good, gave us rain from heaven and fruitful seasons, filling our hearts with food and gladness." And with these sayings, they could scarcely restrain the multitudes from sacrificing to them. Then Jews from Antioch and Iconium came there, and having persuaded the multitudes, they stoned Paul and dragged him out of the city, supposing him to be dead. However, when the disciples gathered around him, he rose up and went into the city. And the next day he departed with Barnabas to Derbe. And when they had preached the gospel to that city and made many disciples, they returned to Lystra, Iconium, and Antioch, strengthening the souls of the disciples, exhorting them to continue in the faith, and saying, "We must, through many tribulations, enter the kingdom of God." So when they had appointed elders in every church and prayed with fasting, they commended them to the Lord in whom they had believed. And after they had passed through Pisidia, they came to Pamphylia. Now when they had preached the word in Perga, they went down to Attalia, and from there they sailed to Antioch, where they had been commended to the grace of God for the work which they had completed. Now when they had come and gathered the church together, they reported all that God had done with them, and that he had opened the door of faith to the Gentiles. So they stayed there a long time with the disciples. Acts chapter 15. And certain men came down from Judea and taught the brethren, "Unless you are circumcised according to the custom of Moses, you cannot be saved." Therefore, when Paul and Barnabas had no small dissension and dispute with them, they determined that Paul and Barnabas and certain others of them should go up to Jerusalem to the apostles and elders about this question. So being sent on their way by the church, they passed through Phoenicia and Samaria, describing the conversion of the Gentiles, and they caused great joy to all the brethren. And when they had come to Jerusalem, they were received by the church and the apostles and the elders, and they reported all things that God had done with them. But some of the sect of the Pharisees who believed rose up, saying, "It is necessary to circumcise them and to command them to keep the law of Moses." Now the apostles and elders came together to consider this matter. And when there had been much dispute, Peter rose up and said to them, "Men and brethren, you know that a good while ago God chose among us that by my mouth the Gentiles should hear the word of the gospel and believe. So God, who knows the heart, acknowledged them by giving them the Holy Spirit just as he did to us, and made no distinction between us and them, purifying their hearts by faith."
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Fanny Crosby was one of the most beloved hymn writers in history. She was blinded at the age of 6 due to a medical error, but despite that, she wrote more than 8,000 gospel hymns over the course of her life, including the much-beloved Blessed Assurance.

This is a hymn that points us to heaven, perfect submission and perfect delight. And for Fanny Crosby, death held no fear. She knew it would bring sight, and the first face she would ever see would be the face of Jesus.

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1: 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Reading from Hebrews 11, verses 1 through 3. Now faith is the substance of things hoped for. 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Reading from Hebrews 11, verses 1 through 3.

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Ezekiel chapter 38, verse 23. 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

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In everything, give thanks. For this is the will of God in Christ Jesus for you. 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

0: Everyone has a part to play in growing the kingdom of God. Some teach, some pray, some serve. But all of us have the opportunity to support kingdom work through our resources.
1: 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Just thought, well, what if God is big enough to do something in my life? And you know what? I have seen in the last 3 months such a big change. I can feel God's presence. He's just been blessing me so much. I did take a chance, and I really see the fruit of it.
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0: hopeless.
1: Colossians 1, verse 13. 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

But those who wait on the Lord shall renew their strength. They shall mount up with wings like eagles. They shall run and not be weary. They shall walk and not faint. 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

Are you aware at all, in your own heart of hearts, of the mercy of God to you? Oh, have you sued for mercy? Have you gone to the mercy seat? There, confessed your need before your Lord, until your heart was just wrung out with the awareness of your human frailty and sin. Psalmist said, verily, every man at his best state is altogether vanity. Help me to know my days, how frail. 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

0: the love of God, Paul says in Romans 5:5, is shed abroad in our hearts by the Holy Ghost who is given unto us. A person who has been to God for mercy is going to be less critical and more helpful and more loving and more Christ-like in every way.
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0: reading from Proverbs 31. She is a woman of strength and mighty valor. Strength and dignity are her clothing, and she laughs at the time to come. She opens her mouth with wisdom, and the teaching of kindness is on her tongue. Her children rise up and call her blessed. Her husband also, and he praises her. Many women have done excellently, but you surpass them all. Charm is deceitful, and beauty is vain, but a woman who fears the Lord is to be praised. Give her of the fruit of her hands, and let her works praise her in the gates.
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1: Hi, this is Tom Evans, and this last July 4th was very unusual in that it is the 250th anniversary of the signing of the Declaration of Independence. Have you ever considered just how uniquely different these United States are in comparison to every other country in history? Other countries have tried to copy our Constitution and system of government, but have failed because they misunderstand the fundamental importance of liberty and our right to life as given to us by God, our Creator. What was so unique about America's founding was the acknowledgement and dependence of our founders upon God and His natural laws. For those of us who have experienced true liberty, the liberty that frees us from sin and death, we can be grateful that God has placed us in a country, that we can therefore boldly declare the news of liberty from death in Christ Jesus. 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
2: Why do we get sick? 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Why is our world full of disease? Well, Genesis tells us that God's original creation was very good. But when sin came into the world, so did death and suffering, and now creation groans. The bacteria and viruses that now make us sick were originally created very good. Most bacteria and even viruses still perform their original very good functions, but some have gone rogue and instead cause sickness and disease. Praise God, He promises to someday create a new heaven and new earth free from the curse.
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5: For our scripture reading today, we turn to the book of Isaiah. And here in chapter 61, verses 1 through 6, we're reminded of the life, love, and liberty that we have in the Anointed One, in the Messiah, Jesus Christ.
6: The Spirit of the Lord God is upon me, because the Lord hath anointed me to preach good tidings unto the meek. He hath sent me to bind up the brokenhearted, to proclaim liberty to the captives, and the opening of the prison to them that are bound, to proclaim the acceptable year of the Lord, and the day of vengeance of our God, to comfort all that mourn, to appoint unto them that mourn in Zion, to give unto them beauty for ashes, the oil of joy for mourning, the garment of praise for the spirit of heaviness, that they might be called trees of righteousness, the planting of the Lord, that He might be glorified. And they shall build the old wastes, they shall raise up the former desolations, and they shall repair the waste cities, the desolations of many generations. And strangers shall stand and feed your flocks, and the sons of the alien shall be your plowmen and your vine dressers. But ye shall be named the priests of the Lord. Men shall call you the ministers of our God. Ye shall eat the riches of the Gentiles, and in their glory shall ye boast yourselves.
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8: Psalm chapter 41, verse 13. Blessed be the Lord God of Israel, from everlasting to everlasting. Amen and amen.

Hebrews 12, verse 28. Therefore, let us be grateful for receiving a kingdom that cannot be shaken. And thus let us offer to God acceptable worship with reverence and awe.

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1: Welcome back to another episode of 5 Minutes in Church History. On this episode, we are talking about Robert Moffat. He was a Scottish missionary to Africa. He was a Bible translator, and he was the husband of Mary, and their oldest daughter, their first child, was named Mary, and that daughter went on to marry another missionary to Africa, none other than the legend David Livingstone. But back to Robert Moffat. He was born in Scotland in 1795. He moved to England and he worked as a gardener in the town of Highley, pretty much right in between Liverpool and Manchester. He soon felt the call of God to be a missionary and he applied to the London Missionary Society. The London Missionary Society was founded in the same year that Moffat was born. It came about through correspondence between John Ryland and the missionary to India, William Carey. The London Missionary Society began with a handful of donors and a handful of missionaries, and they were assisted by a ship's captain who offered his services to take missionaries to these far-flung lands gratis. Well, in 1816, the London Missionary Society commissioned Robert Moffat and sent him off to South Africa. He and his wife Mary and their first daughter Mary would eventually settle and work among the Botswana people. These were not easy years at all. The times were very difficult, very challenging, full of trials and dangers for the Moffat family. Moffat records times of going without food, and there was even one occasion where they went without water for a couple days, and at the end of that time, Moffat could not even speak. But Moffat and his family persevered. Over the course of their ministry there, they set up a mission. He translated the entire Bible into the language of the Botswana people, and he also translated that beloved book in the English language, Pilgrim's Progress. Moffat also wrote a catechism. It had 136 questions and answers in total. It was based on John chapter 3, the Lord's Prayer, and a few other select biblical passages as just a basic introduction to Christian faith and doctrine. He also wrote a number of books in English chronicling the history of missions in Africa. And these books went on to inspire others to become missionaries. His first book was Scenes and Adventures in Africa. It was published in 1844, and in it, in the preface to it, he addresses Queen Victoria,

0: And he writes, "Your Royal Highness is well aware that all methods of affecting the civilization of Africa, apart from the gospel of Christ, have hitherto proved a failure. But it is presumed that the present narrative will demonstrate that in every instance where the gospel has been introduced, it has effected a complete revolution in the character and habits of its people. Philosophy must eventually confess her impotence. The pride of science must be humbled. And this fact must be universally acknowledged, that the gospel of Christ is the only instrument which can civilize and save all kindreds and nations of the earth." Well, the Moffat family had many decades of service there in Africa. The Moffats had 10 children in all. We've already mentioned Mary, who married David Livingston in 1845. One of their sons followed in Robert's footsteps and led the mission work there. The Moffats spent their final years touring England, raising interest in missions and support for the mission work that was going on really around the world through the efforts of the London Missionary Society. Mary died in 1873, and 10 years later, in 1883, Robert Moffat died. There have been many biographies. The first one was published in 1885 by those who knew him, and many since, telling the life and adventures of Robert Moffat, missionary in Africa. Well, that's Robert Moffat, and I'm Steve Nichols, and thanks for joining us for 5 minutes in Church History.
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On a Wednesday morning, glad to have you with us on Family Radio, as this week we are looking together at John Stott's book, The Cross of Christ. And Stott in the book says to rightly understand the cross, we have to first understand the issue of sin. And he points out that the New Testament uses five main Greek words for sin, which taken together portray its various aspects, both passive and active. The most common word for sin in the New Testament is the word harmartia, which depicts sin as missing the target, the failure to attain a goal. There's another Greek word for sin that means unrighteousness or iniquity. And then there's a Greek word that means evil, of a vicious or degenerate kind. He says both of these other terms speak of an inward corruption or a perversion of our character. The more active words for sin are the words that we translate trespass or transgression, stepping over a known boundary, or lawlessness, disregarding or violating a known law. In each case, he says, an objective criterion is applied. A standard has been set, we have failed to reach it, or a line was put in place and we deliberately crossed it. So that's a big, broad, encompassing understanding of sin. It is missing the mark. It is inward corruption or iniquity or unrighteousness. But it's also a willful transgression or a decision to step over a line. It's why in many prayers of confession, you will hear prayed, Lord, we have sinned against you in our thoughts, our words, and our deeds. We have sinned against you by things we've done and things we've left undone. We are corrupt in our inner man, and that corruption manifests itself in the choices we make. And if we're going to understand the glory of the cross, we need to think clearly and rightly about the reality of our own sin.

Job 19, verses 25 and 26. For I know that my Redeemer lives, and at the last he will stand upon the earth. And after my skin has been thus destroyed, yet in my flesh I shall see God.

And it's always great having you join us here on Family Radio. I'm Bob Lapine. In Psalm 73, the psalmist confesses to God that he almost lost his faith because he saw the wicked prospering and he couldn't make sense of that. At the end of the psalm, God speaks to the psalmist and says, "Nevertheless, I am continually with you. In spite of your foolishness, in spite of the fact that you almost slipped, God remains stable and with us." And Charles Spurgeon, looking at that promise from God, says, "Believer, since you belong to Christ," Psalm 73, the psalmist confesses to God that he almost lost his faith because he saw the wicked prospering and he couldn't make sense of that. At the end of the psalm, God speaks to the psalmist and says, "Nevertheless, I am continually with you. In spite of your foolishness, in spite of the fact that you almost slipped,

0: thinking of you for your good. You're continually before his eye. The eye of the Lord never sleeps. He perpetually watches over us for our welfare. We are continually in his hand so that no one shall be able to pluck you out of his hand. And when God sees you, Spurgeon says, he sees you in Christ. He beholds you as wearing Christ's garments and washed in Christ's blood, and thus you stand accepted in his presence. You are continually in his favor, continually with him. Spurgeon says, here is comfort for the tried and afflicted soul. Say in your heart and take the peace it gives. Nevertheless, God says, I am continually with you. Keep that in mind today. God is with you. He is for you. Nothing can separate you from the love of God, which is in Christ Jesus. Cling to that truth, to that promise today, and let your heart find joy in that.
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2: In Deuteronomy chapter 31, we're given this promise that it's the Lord who goes before us. He'll be with us. He won't leave or forsake us. So we don't need to fear or be dismayed. It's a great encouragement, isn't it? Before we ever step into tomorrow, God's already there. He knows what lies ahead. He promises never to abandon those who belong to him. Now, sometimes we might wonder if we fail God so many times that he'd just give up on us. But thankfully, his faithfulness doesn't depend on ours. It's based on his character. Like Paul wrote to Timothy in 2 Timothy chapter 2, he said, if we are faithless, he remains faithful, for he cannot deny himself. Now that doesn't give us permission to take sin lightly, but it does give hope to every believer who stumbles and comes back to the Lord in repentance. Our confidence rests not in our ability to hold on to God, but his unfailing commitment to hold on to us. And maybe the greatest demonstration of God's faithfulness is that he keeps every promise that he makes. The author of Hebrews says, let us hold fast to the confession of our hope without wavering, for he who promised is faithful. You know, God fulfilled his greatest promise by sending his son Jesus to go to the cross, die for our sins, and rise again so that all who trust in him can have eternal life. If he was faithful to accomplish our salvation, we can trust him with every detail of our lives.
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Psalm 9, verses 9 and 10. The Lord is a stronghold for the oppressed, a stronghold in times of trouble. And those who know your name put their trust in you. For you, O Lord, have not forsaken those who seek you.

0: 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You doing all right?
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0: All right, thank you very much. And hello again, radio friends. How in the world are you? Doing all right? I trust everything's all right at your house. If you've struck a rough day, look up and say, Jesus, help me through this one. And he will, for he hath said, I will never leave thee nor forsake thee. Well, this is your good friend Bob Cook, and I'm sitting here with the big timer in front of me and a couple of microphones and the tape recorder and my comfortable assortment of things around me. Let's see what's here right in front of me. There's a rubber stamp. We'll have my name and address. There are two calculators and a small pocket tape recorder and a Chinese chop mark that I got when I was in China, and 1, 2, 3, 4, 5 Bibles and 2 New Testaments, the Greek New Testament and some other things, and there's a great big cup full of pencils and pens that from which I select when I want to write something. Oh, there's all sorts of things. And I'm comfortable with it because it sort of belongs here, that's all. And I'm with you, and that's the best part of it, isn't it? I'm so glad we can get together day by day. I tell you, there's a vast, deep sense of gratitude in my heart for the privilege that we have of getting together around the Word of God. Thanks to God's dear people who make it possible and those radio stations that air the program. Don't forget to thank God and thank people for the things you enjoy. Well, we're in 1 Peter chapter 2, and I was telling you the last time we get together that Peter uses the word all for emphasis, because if you're going really to act effectively on anything the Word of God says to you, it has to be complete action. I had to learn that when it was time to wash my face. I used to wash with a de minimis kind of action, where I would just rub the cloth around the front of my face and then wipe off the moisture and some of the dirt on the towel, and then march on in to hopefully to sit down to a meal. And someone was sure to look at me and say, Robert, did you wash? And this would be in days when I was living on a farm in Ohio, you know, and you get dusty and dirty from being outside. Oh, yes, I wash. And they'd take a look at me, whoever it was, my Uncle Frank or my Aunt Esther or somebody, take a look at me and say, no, you didn't wash, come on. And they'd propel me back out of the kitchen into the little shed that had the basin of water and the old roller towel, and then I would get washed behind my ears and on the back of my neck, as well as around the front of my face. All of me needed to be clean. All malice, lay aside all malice and all guile and all evil speakings. So we were saying, put it all on the altar. Don't reserve any special little corner of your heart where you will nurture that hurt or that resentment or that hatred or whatever it may be. Don't do it. Put it all in his hands. Will you do that? Then he said, oh, guile. Now, guile is the attempt to manipulate other people. We are a manipulative race. Now, there's no doubt about that. How early in life the little infant learns that it pays to cry. Because if you cry loud and long enough, you get picked up and loved and fed and changed. And so later on, in the ones and twos and threes and fours and on through life, that becomes a learned skill. If I do this, somebody else will do that. If I say this, someone else will say that. Manipulative behavior. Now there's no law against being wise and being tactful. A soft answer turneth away wrath, but grievous words stir up anger, said the wise man. God is not the God of bulldozer conduct or language where you ride roughshod over other people's feelings. God is in favor of wisdom and tact and gentle words and wise words. How forcible, the Bible says, are wise words. Right words. So we're not saying that there's anything wrong with a wise choice, either of your words or your conduct. What we are saying is that if you want really to go on with God, you want to do something about the fact that he saved you and that that salvation is based on his eternal word and that he is indeed God Almighty working in your life. Philippians 2:13 says, it is God that worketh in you, both to will and to do of his good pleasure. If you want to be serious about that, Peter says, you better do a thorough job on this matter of guile, which is behavior, words and behavior calculated to manage other people, manipulate other people, get what you want without the other person realizing it. Guile. Don't do it. That kind of behavior does not honor the Lord Jesus Christ. Now, mind you, and you businessmen are already ready to talk back to me, I know. What I'm saying is not inveighing against good management. The Bible is full of exhortations and ideas about good management. The prudent man that foreseeth the evil and hideth himself, the simple pass on and are punished. Planning is part of the way God works. Wisdom in the way you speak and act is the way God works. There's no law against being efficient and against good management of your business. Seest thou a man diligent in his business? He shall stand before kings. He shall not stand before mean men, the Bible says. So we're not talking about those extremes. What we are saying is that the desire to get what you want at the cost of somebody else's discomfort, perhaps, the desire to get what you want by manipulating other people is something that you and I have to lay aside by faith. It's not what I want that counts, it's what God wants. It's not how I feel that counts, it's how the other person feels about Jesus that counts. Guile. Guile, the attempt to get what I want at the other person's expense. He says, lay it aside. Doesn't work. Not with God. Then he says, and hypocrisies. Now this is the obverse side of that coin. If guile is the attempt to get what I want at the other person's expense, hypocrisy is the attempt to look good to the other person. See? That's the obverse side of that coin. Hypocrisy is the desire to look good in the eyes of the other person. Hypocrisy is the attempt to look like something you are not. He said, lay it aside. Jesus, our Lord, warned about hypocrisy. You'll find it there in Luke 12. He said, beware of the leaven of the Pharisees. That word leaven is our word yeast. The yeast of the Pharisees, which is hypocrisy. Now, he used the word yeast because you put yeast in a batch of bread dough and you know what happens to it. Don't you? The whole batch of dough begins to rise And before long, it's the yeast has gone through all of that whole mix. I remember the first day I was going to bake bread when I think I was in high school then. So I got some flour and some milk and some shortening and some salt and some sugar. That's about all what you need. And I was going to make bread. Well, I got it all together, and the mixture was nice and warm, so the yeast would work. And then I thought, well, I'll go out and play ball with the kids in the alley for a little while this bread rises. And I forgot. I stayed longer than I should have. When I came back, that yeast had risen in the dough. The bubbles that it releases as the yeast spores multiply had caused that dough to rise over the top of the bowl and onto the top of the table, and the table tilted a little because the floor tilted a little, and so the dough ran off the top of the table onto the floor and on the floor toward the doorway of that rented room on the second floor of an old house in East Toledo. Oh, yes, the yeast had worked. Beware of the leaven of the Pharisees, Luke 12:1. There's nothing covered that shall not be revealed, neither hid that shall not be known. Whatever you've spoken in darkness, heard in the light, and which you've spoken in the closet, the ear and closet shall be proclaimed upon the housetops. There isn't any percentage. There isn't any markup in hypocrisy. There's no future in it. You can't keep a secret anyway. It does come out. My, we've had such a rash of revealed secrets in government and in religion and in business. Everywhere you look, there have been an epidemic of things popping up that folk tried to keep secret. Well, Jesus said, don't do it. There's no future in it. There's no markup in it. It won't work. What you thought was a secret whispered in somebody's ear is going to show up on the evening television news. So he says, and Peter says, lay it aside. Lay aside hypocrisy. Don't try to appear to be something that you are not. Be the real article. Be real. Now you can be a better person every day if you work at it. What we're saying here gives me no excuse to keep on bumbling my way through life and through people's feelings. You can be a better person and easier to get along with if you work at it. That is not hypocrisy. That's just good sense. Hypocrisy is putting on an attitude, putting on a look, putting on a character. Like an actor, play acting is the way someone has paraphrased it. Hypocrisy, he says, lay it aside. Don't do it. Why? If you're serious about Jesus, you want to be real with people for his sake, not your own. Dear Father, today, help us to be real with you and with people for Jesus' sake. Amen. Till I meet you once again by way of radio, walk with the King today and be a blessing.
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8: Hear the word. Reading from Psalm 136, verses 1 through 5. Oh, give thanks unto the Lord, for he is good, for his mercy endureth forever. Oh, give thanks unto the God of gods, for his mercy endureth forever. Oh, give thanks to the Lord of lords, for his mercy endureth forever. to him who alone doeth great wonders, for his mercy endureth forever. To him that by wisdom made the heavens, for his mercy endureth forever.
9: 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Some teach, some pray, some serve. But all of us have the opportunity to support kingdom work through our resources.
10: I made a choice to pledge. 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And you know what? I have seen in the last 3 months such a big change. I can feel God's presence. He's just been blessing me so much. I did take a chance, and I really see the fruit of it.
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my husband and I were really excited about the idea of having children, and things did not unfold the way that we had wanted them to. And it was really, really hard on my heart. And I just felt God was telling me to lay it down, to give it to Him, and that He would take care of us.

0: He used his word to reassure us in Isaiah when he says, "My thoughts are not your thoughts, nor your ways my ways." His ways are higher, he says. And I felt peace in that, knowing that God is in control and that we can trust his ways, that they're better, even when we don't understand it or can't see it at the time. Be still. I just laid down my heartache at his feet, and he was there to pick me back up, to lift me up.
1: Because God is faithful. Family Radio.

And it's great to have you joining us this morning on Family Radio. I'm Bob Lapine. Time for the Wednesday edition of the Bible Quiz. You ready for this morning's questions? Let's get to it. Question number one this morning, a well-known verse, Galatians 2:20, says, I have been blank with Christ. I have been blank with Christ. What goes in the blank? Question number two, 2 Corinthians 5:21, another well-known verse, one you should know. If you don't have this one memorized, it's a good one to memorize. God made Christ, who knew no sin, to become this for us. He made him who knew no sin to become this for us. What is it? And finally, what does the Apostle Paul say we should boast in? He says we should not boast in anything except for this. What is it? So again, Galatians 2:20, I have been blank with Christ. What goes in the blank? 2 Corinthians 5:21, God made Christ who knew no sin to become this for us. And what does Paul say we should boast in? Nothing other than this. What is it? You know how we do this? We're going to play a hymn. You sing along. You hum along. Answers will follow here on Family Radio.

And it's always great to have you joining us here on Family Radio. I'm Bob Lapine. Just had our Bible quiz. Here are this morning's answers. You can check your work, see how you did. Question number one this morning, Galatians 2:20 says, I have been blank with Christ. What goes in that blank? I have been crucified with Christ. Therefore, I no longer live. Jesus Christ now lives in me. Love that verse. Question number two, 2 Corinthians 5:21 says, God made Christ who knew no sin to become this for us. What is it? To become sin for us. He made him who knew no sin to be sin for us that we might become the righteousness of God. And then finally, according to Galatians 6, we are not to boast in anything other than this. What is it? Well, the Bible says, God forbid that I should boast except in the cross of our Lord Jesus Christ. That's our only boast. All my boast is in Jesus. In fact, that's one of the new modern hymns from our friends at Getty Music. Let's listen to that together here on Family Radio.

0: In October of 2003, a raging fire devastated massive portions of Southern California, destroying more than 3,000 homes and claiming 22 lives. Ken Hale was one of the heroic firefighters working to control the fire. He said, "As soon as I found out people had died, it changed my entire outlook on the fire. It became something very deadly, a monster." Some of us need that kind of change in perspective regarding sin. We've all seen how sins like adultery can destroy a life. But sins that we consider small can be deadly too. Our hearts for God can be destroyed when the fires of jealousy, anger, self-pity, worry, or gluttony go unchecked. The book of James says, "After desire has conceived, it gives birth to sin, and sin, when it is full grown, gives birth to death." Are there any sparks of sin threatening to engulf your life? With Seeking Him, I'm Nancy DeMoss Wagamuth.
1: Fear not, for I am with you. Be not dismayed, for I am your God. I will strengthen you. Yes, I will help you. I will uphold you with my righteous right hand. Family Radio.

Deuteronomy 31, verse 8. It is the Lord who goes before you. He will be with you. He will not leave you or forsake you. Do not fear or be dismayed.

And on a Wednesday morning, we are glad to have you joining us here on Family Radio. In Proverbs chapter 2, the Bible talks about men of perverted speech who forsake the paths of uprightness, who walk in the ways of darkness, who rejoice in doing evil, who delight in the perverseness of evil, whose paths are crooked and whose ways are devious. We look around in our world today and we see people who fit that characterization. There may be people who come across your path today, people in the workplace, people you interact with regularly who fit that description. So as we go to the Lord in prayer this morning, let's pray for them and pray for our own hearts. Father, we do pray for these men and women we know who are ensnared by evil, who do not look to you for wisdom or understanding, who delight in their own wisdom, and who forsake the paths of uprightness and walk in the ways of darkness. Lord, would you deliver them? Would you rescue them from the snare that has a hold of them? Would you draw them to yourself? We think of specific people right now who fit that description, and we ask that you would save them, show them mercy and grace, redeem them and renew them, put a right spirit in them. And Lord, protect us from going down those paths. Protect us from delighting in evil. Protect us from foolish tongues. We pray that we would not be people of perverted speech today, but that we would walk the straight path that you have set out before us. We ask this in your name. Amen.

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1: Hi, this is Tom Evans, and this last July 4th was very unusual in that it is the 250th anniversary of the signing of the Declaration of Independence. Have you ever considered just how uniquely different these United States are in comparison to every other country in history? Other countries have tried to copy our Constitution and system of government, but have failed because they misunderstand the fundamental importance of liberty and our right to life as given to us by God, our Creator. What was so unique about America's founding was the acknowledgement and dependence of our founders upon God and His natural laws. For those of us who have experienced true liberty, the liberty that frees us from sin and death, we can be grateful that God has placed us in a country, that we can therefore boldly declare the news of liberty from death in Christ Jesus. 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

Hebrews 12:28. Therefore, let us be grateful for receiving a kingdom that cannot be shaken, and thus let us offer to God acceptable worship with reverence and awe.

On a Wednesday morning, glad to have you with us on Family Radio, as this week we are looking together at John Stott's book, The Cross of Christ. And Stott in the book says to rightly understand the cross, we have to first understand the issue of sin. And he points out that the New Testament uses five main Greek words for sin, which taken together portray its various aspects, both passive and active. The most common word for sin in the New Testament is the word harmartia, which depicts sin as missing the target, the failure to attain a goal. There's another Greek word for sin that means unrighteousness or iniquity. And then there's a Greek word that means evil, of a vicious or degenerate kind. He says both of these other terms speak of an inward corruption or a perversion of our character. The more active words for sin are the words that we translate trespass or transgression, stepping over a known boundary, or lawlessness, disregarding or violating a known law. In each case, he says, an objective criterion is applied. A standard has been set, we have failed to reach it, or a line was put in place and we deliberately crossed it. So that's a big, broad, encompassing understanding of sin. It is missing the mark. It is inward corruption or iniquity or unrighteousness. But it's also a willful transgression or a decision to step over a line. It's why in many prayers of confession, you will hear prayed, Lord, we have sinned against you in our thoughts, our words, and our deeds. We have sinned against you by things we've done and things we've left undone. We are corrupt in our inner man, and that corruption manifests itself in the choices we make. And if we're going to understand the glory of the cross, we need to think clearly and rightly about the reality of our own sin.

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Oh God, we are a desperate people. We see nations torn apart. We see families broken. We see a wasteland of lost souls, heavy hearts fainting with fear. But you see your people, and you hear our cries. Our strength is in remembering. Our power is in returning. So tonight we return to you. Bring us back to truth as you did in the Reformation.

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1: Welcome to Bible Q&A with John MacArthur. Without a doubt, the most dramatic event in the New Testament is the crucifixion of Jesus. In Matthew 27, you read about his heart-wrenching cry from the cross. My God, why have you forsaken me? Now, John, we get the sense that something profoundly theological is going on in that exchange between the Father and the Son. What's really going on there?
2: What's really going on there is a very deep question, Denny. Let me say it this way. Jesus said that when it became dark for a period of 3 hours during the time of his crucifixion, it was dark. I think that is the time when he actually bore the sins of all the people in the history of the world who were and will be saved in that three-hour period. The question is, how could Jesus in 3 hours absorb the eternal punishment for all the people who would ever believe through human history? The answer is, he could absorb an infinite amount of punishment because he is an infinite being. And it was then, as he was absorbing that judgment in the darkness, that he said, my God, why have you forsaken me? He had never known up until those hours anything but pure, sweet, unhindered fellowship with the Father. And now that was severed in a way that is inexplicable, incomprehensible, as God turned from loving him perfectly to judging him perfectly for our sins. He had to say that. That was the right thing to say because he was forsaken. And why does he say, why have you forsaken me? Because he was sinless and didn't deserve it, but took our place.
1: 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John's the author of the MacArthur New Testament Commentary Series. 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

It's Bob Lapine with you on a Wednesday morning. Glad you're joining us this morning and this week as we're looking at John Stott's book called The Cross of Christ. It's a classic book. It's Pastor Bob's Breakfast Book Club Book of the Week. And we've been exploring how before we get to the cross, we have to first get to our own soul and the need for the cross, the reality of our own wickedness, our own depravity. Once we've understood the corruption that is in each one of us, only then will we be able to understand the significance of the cross. And Stott, in his book, says this. He says, at the cross, in holy love, God, through Christ, paid the full penalty of our disobedience himself. That's a powerful, loaded statement. At the cross, in holy love, God, through Christ, paid the full penalty of our disobedience himself. He took our sin on. He bore the weight of our sin. He was bruised for our iniquity. The chastisement of our sin fell on him. He bore the weight of the penalty, the just penalty for our sin, and bore it himself. This is what makes the cross of Christ so profound and so significant. And so when we survey the wondrous cross on which the Prince of Glory died, all the vain things that charm us most, we sacrifice them to his blood.

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1: 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Whom have I in heaven but thee? And there is none upon earth that I desire beside thee. My flesh and my heart faileth, but God is the strength of my heart and my portion forever. For lo, they that are far from thee shall perish. Thou hast destroyed all them that go a-whoring from thee. But it is good for me to draw near to God. I have put my trust in the Lord God, that I may declare all thy works.
2: Everyone has a part to play in growing the kingdom of God. Some teach, some pray, some serve. But all of us have the opportunity to support kingdom work through our resources.
3: I made a choice to pledge. Just thought, well, what if God is big enough to do something in my life? And you know what? I have seen in the last 3 months such a big change. I can feel God's presence. He's just been blessing me so much. I did take a chance, and I really see the fruit of it.
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2 Chronicles 7, verse 14. 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

0: And on a Wednesday morning, we are glad you're with us here on Family Radio as we are looking this week at John Stott's classic book, The Cross of Christ. I'd commend it to you. It is my book of the week, Pastor Bob's Breakfast Book Club. And we've been working our way through it. I've been sharing with you some of the insights from the book. Stott says this. He says, even the excruciating pain could not silence Jesus' repeated entreaties. Father, forgive them, for they do not know what they're doing. The soldiers gambled for his clothes. Some women stood far off. A crowd remained a while to watch. Jesus commended his mother to John's care and John to hers. He spoke words of kingly assurance to the penitent criminal crucified at his side. Meanwhile, the rulers sneered at him, shouting, "He saved others, but he can't save himself." Their words, which were spoken as an insult, were the literal truth. He could not save himself and others simultaneously. He chose to sacrifice himself in order to save the world. You know, when the soldier stood at the foot of the cross and said, "If you are the king, come down from that cross," Jesus could have done that. He could have been delivered, could have called on angels to deliver him, and they would have. But he chose to hang, and he chose to die because it was his mission. He came to save us. It was the plan of God from all eternity, that through the one sacrifice, there would be salvation for all who would believe. And that's what's at the heart of the cross of Christ.
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And it's great to have you joining us this morning on Family Radio. I'm Bob Lapine. Time for the Wednesday edition of the Bible Quiz. You ready for this morning's questions? Let's get to it. Question number one this morning, a well-known verse, Galatians 2:20, says, I have been blank with Christ. I have been blank with Christ. What goes in the blank? Question number two, 2 Corinthians 5:21, another well-known verse, one you should know. If you don't have this one memorized, it's a good one to memorize. God made Christ, who knew no sin, to become this for us. He made him who knew no sin to become this for us. What is it? And finally, what does the Apostle Paul say we should boast in? He says we should not boast in anything except for this. What is it? So again, Galatians 2:20, I have been blank with Christ. What goes in the blank? 2 Corinthians 5:21, God made Christ who knew no sin to become this for us. And what does Paul say we should boast in? Nothing other than this. What is it? You know how we do this? We're going to play a hymn, you sing along, you hum along, answers will follow here on Family Radio.

And it's always great to have you joining us here on Family Radio. I'm Bob Lapine. Just had our Bible quiz. Here are this morning's answers. You can check your work, see how you did. Question number one this morning, Galatians 2:20 says, I have been blank with Christ. What goes in that blank? I have been crucified with Christ. Therefore, I no longer live. Jesus Christ now lives in me. Love that verse. Question number two, 2 Corinthians 5:21 says, God made Christ who knew no sin to become this for us. What is it? To become sin for us. He made him who knew no sin to be sin for us that we might become the righteousness of God. And then finally, according to Galatians 6, we are not to boast in anything other than this. What is it? Well, the Bible says, God forbid that I should boast except in the cross of our Lord Jesus Christ. That's our only boast. All my boast is in Jesus. In fact, that's one of the new modern hymns from our friends at Getty Music. Let's listen to that together here on Family Radio.

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1: Just because someone speaks hard truths to you does not mean that that comes from a hard heart. A loving heart can speak hard truths to you because they truly do care about you and your salvation. Think about Acts chapter 7. This is when Stephen preaches this sermon of hard truths before the high priest and before the Jewish council. He documents the long history of Israel's rebellion against God that culminated in their betrayal and putting to death of Jesus, the anointed one of God. Now, this came from a loving heart. They were hard truths, but Stephen spoke because he actually cared about these people. How do we know? Well, after he preached this sermon, his audience was enraged. They gnashed their teeth at Stephen. They stopped up their ears and they roared and they stoned him to death. But what were Stephen's dying words? He prayed, "Lord, do not hold this sin against them." From Stephen's heart of love and concern for his people, he spoke these hard truths. And yet the hardness of heart on the part of his audience prevented them from hearing. Stephen wanted them to repent and believe, but they refused. So if you're in a situation where you hear hard truths, maybe that's what you need to hear in order that your own heart might be softened, that you might come to repentance and faith in Jesus the Messiah.
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And on a Wednesday morning, we are glad to have you joining us here on Family Radio. In Proverbs chapter 2, the Bible talks about men of perverted speech who forsake the paths of uprightness, who walk in the ways of darkness, who rejoice in doing evil, who delight in the perverseness of evil, whose paths are crooked and whose ways are devious. We look around in our world today and we see people who fit that characterization. There may be people who come across your path today, people in the workplace, people you interact with regularly who fit that description. So as we go to the Lord in prayer this morning, let's pray for them and pray for our own hearts. Father, we do pray for these men and women we know who are ensnared by evil, who do not look to you for wisdom or understanding, who delight in their own wisdom, and who forsake the paths of uprightness and walk in the ways of darkness. Lord, would you deliver them? Would you rescue them from the snare that has a hold of them? Would you draw them to yourself? We think of specific people right now who fit that description, and we ask that you would save them, show them mercy and grace, redeem them and renew them, put a right spirit in them. And Lord, protect us from going down those paths. Protect us from delighting in evil. Protect us from foolish tongues. We pray that we would not be people of perverted speech today, but that we would walk the straight path that you have set out before us. We ask this in your name. Amen.

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1: Hi, this is Tom Evans, and this last July 4th was very unusual in that it is the 250th anniversary of the signing of the Declaration of Independence. Have you ever considered just how uniquely different these United States are in comparison to every other country in history? Other countries have tried to copy our Constitution and system of government, but have failed because they misunderstand the fundamental importance of liberty and our right to life as given to us by God, our Creator. What was so unique about America's founding was the acknowledgement and dependence of our founders upon God and His natural laws. For those of us who have experienced true liberty, the liberty that frees us from sin and death, we can be grateful that God has placed us in a country, that we can therefore boldly declare the news of liberty from death in Christ Jesus. 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
3: Many of the Psalms, even Psalm 34, which we've just looked at, celebrates God's deliverance and looks back and says, the Lord has done so much for me. But what do you do while you're still in danger? Psalm 35 is a program for how to pray when you're still in danger.
2: This is Daily Manna with Pastor Jamie, featuring the senior pastor of Parish Presbyterian Church in Franklin, Tennessee, Jamie Crampton.
3: Greetings. Let's open God's word to Psalm 35, a psalm of David. Plead my cause, O Lord, with those who strive with me. Fight against those who fight against me. Take hold of shield and buckler and stand up for my help. Also draw out the spear and stop those who pursue me. Say to my soul, I am your salvation. Let those be put to shame and brought to dishonor who seek after my life. Let those be turned back and brought to confusion who plot my hurt. Let them be like chaff before the wind, and let the angel of the Lord chase them. Let their way be dark and slippery, and let the angel of the Lord pursue them. For without cause they have hidden their net for me in a pit, which they have dug without cause for my life. Let destruction come upon him unexpectedly, and let his net that he has hidden catch himself. Into that very destruction, let him fall. And my soul shall be joyful in the Lord. It shall rejoice in his salvation. All my bones shall say, Lord, who is like you? Delivering the poor from him who is too strong for him. Yes, the poor and the needy, from him who plunders him. Let's pray. Father, we thank you that you are the God who is merciful, delivering from the strong. You take the weak and the poor, and you give the salvation of God. So Lord, we thank you that Jesus came, and while we were still weak, Christ died for us. So Lord, come with that almighty power that raised Jesus from the dead and give us life. We ask it in Jesus' name. Amen. Well, this psalm is not the kind of prayer that we often pray. In fact, we often wonder if you can even say these kinds of things to God. But this is God's word, and it is good. Now, we often, when we pray something like this, we are angry and self-righteous, and we are ready to take our own revenge. And that's not what's happening in Psalm 35. There is a plea for justice. And here we have, it's helpful to know this is a Psalm of David because he pleads his own innocence. Now, if you know David and his story, it's not that he is sinless. David cries out in Psalm 51, "Lord, have mercy upon me." And he recognizes his sin. But here in this psalm, it's another situation where David is being hunted by King Saul. And if you remember, David was hiding in caves. Christians, actually many times in history, have been pursued to the death and they've had to run and hide in caves. And David was there. King Saul, his king, was trying to kill him. And in the middle of the night, David saw him and was able to kill King Saul, who wanted to kill David. It would have ended all of his troubles, but he only cut off a corner of his clothes to show Saul, "Look, I was within reach of you. I could have killed you, and I didn't." Well, in this instance, with Saul trying to kill David as a traitor and as an enemy of God, David was innocent of what he was accused of. And so he was able to pray, "Lord, would you plead my cause? People hate me. They're attacking me. They want to kill me. They say that I'm in the wrong. Lord, would you plead my cause? Would you be my advocate, my lawyer in court? And also fight against those who fight against me. They don't only want to drag me to court and say this man is guilty. They also want to kill him." So David said, "Lord, would you take a shield and would you stand up to help me? Would you take out a spear and start fighting against those who would attack me?" Charles Spurgeon said this about this verse: "As when some valiant warrior with his lance blocks up a defile and keeps back a host until his weaker brothers have made good their escape, so does the Lord hold the believer's foes at bay until the good man has taken breath or fled from his foes." That's the picture. Lord, would you pick up weapons and shields and fight against those who want to kill me? And then don't only protect me from enemies around me, say to my own soul, which is distressed, fearful, frustrated, would you say to my own soul, I am your salvation. So God delivers us from enemies around us, and he calms our fears within us. And he preaches that he is our salvation. Now, there's not much structure in this psalm. It's a man who is in desperate need crying out for help. Many of the psalms, even Psalm 34, which we've just looked at, celebrates God's deliverance and looks back and says, "The Lord has done so much for me." But what do you do while you're still in danger? Psalm 35 is a program for how to pray when you're still in danger. "Let those be put to shame and brought to dishonor who seek my life. Let those be turned back and brought to confusion who plot my hurt. Let them be like chaff before the wind." Well, the word of the Lord quiets our fears and we keep crying out, "Lord, these people who hate me are like chaff. They are light. There's no substance there. There's no solidity. And Lord, just blow them away because they're here to destroy us. They're here to destroy your people. They're here to destroy Christianity. And their attack is really directed at Jesus. But no one can touch Jesus. He's safe sitting on his throne. The only way they can get at him is by getting at you." And so the cry is, "Lord, drive them away. This is an attack against the kingdom of Jesus. Let the angel of the Lord chase them." Now, the angel of the Lord is everywhere in the Old Testament. Many times there's an appearance, and often the angel of the Lord is worshiped and described as Yahweh. It is God himself. It's a before Jesus was incarnate, he often came and met with his people as the angel of the Lord. And what we learn from Psalm 35 is that this is what Alec Motir writes this. It is actually the very nature of our God to deal with our foes. It is not just something he does from time to time. It belongs in his nature. It is part of who he is. It is the work and the character of God to drive away those who hate him and who hate his people. So God fights for his church, for his bride. And he does it in the cause of justice. There are times that we suffer because we've done evil. And when we are doing what is evil, God does not fight for us. He's not come to save you from all the consequences of our actions in this world, in this life. But here David was innocent, and he was able to say, Lord, without cause, they've hidden a net. They're trying to kill me. Without cause, they're digging a pit so that I fall into it. So, Lord, would you let their evil devices fall on their own heads? The pit which they've dug in this net that they've hidden, let that net catch them. And here's the result. Lord, we will rejoice in your salvation. All of our bones will say, Lord, who is like you? You deliver the poor from the one who is too strong. Here's the great hope of Christianity. God delivers the weak and the poor. And even when people hate you without a cause, God rescues the weak from the hand of the strong. Well, cry out to the Lord. If you are in danger, go to God. Plead, if you are really innocent in this situation, plead your innocence and say, Lord, fight for me, and I will give you praise. Who is like you, Lord? Well, let's pray even now. Father, we thank you that even when we are in danger, you have given us words to call on the name of the Lord Jesus, and you love to deliver the weak and the poor. So, Father, come be with us even now. In Jesus' name, amen.
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Hey, and welcome to Family Radio. It's great to have you listening. I'm Jason. So Psalm 37 says that the steps of a good man are ordered by the Lord, and he delights in his way. The God who calls the stars by name and who counts the strands of hair on your head is guiding and guarding your steps today. So you can walk confidently, you can live faithfully, trusting that God delights in you today.

Psalm 9, verses 9 and 10. The Lord is a stronghold for the oppressed, a stronghold in times of trouble. And those who know your name put their trust in you. For you, O Lord, have not forsaken those who seek you.

Well, it's great to have you listening. Thanks for being a part of the family today. So how do we keep from losing the things that we value most? Well, you know, for centuries, people have tried to soften the pain of loss by building safeguards into life. You know, we have life insurance for the unexpected death of a loved one. We have retirement accounts for the day that we can no longer work. Well, it's great to have you listening. Thanks for being a part of the family today. So how do we keep from losing the things that we value most? Well, you know, for centuries, people have tried to soften the pain of loss by building safeguards into life.

0: We recognize that we live in a fallen world and things are very fragile and uncertain. But even the best of plans have their limits. There's no amount of preparation we can do that can completely protect us from loss. And so is there any way to possess a joy that can never be taken away? Well, Jesus says that there is. In Matthew 6, he tells us, "Do not lay up for yourselves treasures on earth, but lay up for yourselves treasures in heaven." So you see, when our treasures are stored up in heaven, there's never any risk of them being lost, since they're secured by a God who treasures us above anyone else in this world. And when we treasure the joy and the glory of heaven above everything else, nothing can ever take that joy away, because it's unaffected by the brokenness of this world. Everything we treasure in this life will one day fade away. If it's something we can taste or see or touch, it's going to wear out. It'll break. It'll rust, burn up one day. The only treasures that will really last forever are the ones that Christ has secured for us in heaven. They're never going to fade, never perish, never be taken away from us. So we can enjoy God's gifts here on earth, but we don't build our life on them. We build on what has been promised to us, what is to come, because we know that those gifts are eternally secure.
1: Scripture Meets the Moment. I'm Pastor Rob Pacienza with Coral Ridge Ministries. On this day in 1958, President Eisenhower signed the act that created NASA, launching America's formal pursuit of the stars. 67 years later, we've walked on the moon, landed on Mars, and peered billions of light years into the cosmos with telescopes that boggle the mind. And we're still not satisfied. We keep reaching further. You see, something deep in the human spirit refuses to accept that this world is all there is. We were built with the instinct for transcendence, a longing to go further, see more, and discover what lies beyond the horizon. I believe that God put that longing there. Ecclesiastes 3 tells us that He has set eternity in the human heart. The drive to explore the heavens isn't just about scientific ambition. It's an echo of something we were made for. We were built to reach beyond ourselves and ultimately toward God in heaven above. For more, visit crm.tv.
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William Bradbury is a well-known hymn writer. He was born in York, Maine in 1816, came from a godly musical family, and though he worked on his father's farm, Bradbury practiced music constantly, eventually becoming an accomplished organist and choir director himself. Bradbury wrote melodies for many beloved hymns. Probably his best-known hymn, Jesus Loves Me. William added the memorable chorus, "Yes, Jesus loves me. Yes, Jesus loves me. The Bible tells me so."

And Isaiah 43, 2 and 3 is your verse of the day. And this is a promise of God's protective presence over you today. If you're going through a moment right now and you really don't see a way out of it, this may be exactly the word you need to hear from God today. He says to you, "When you pass through the waters, I will be with you. And through the rivers, they shall not overflow you. When you walk through the fire, you shall not be burned, nor shall the flame scorch you. For I am the Lord your God, the Holy One of Israel, your Savior." Now, these are words that you can speak to yourself over and over and over again until they sink into the deepest corners of your heart. You know, this verse is for you, and it's meant to support you in those fiery trials and deep waters that you're going through. So again, Isaiah 43, 2 and 3, it's the Family Radio Verse of the Day.

Have you ever heard a song that brought you back to another time in your life? 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

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So does your faith sometimes falter in trying times? Well, know that you're not alone. And today on Truth for Life, Pastor Alistair Begg will talk about the example of Daniel, and you'll see how Daniel's routine pattern of life directed his prayers and helped him trust God even in his darkest days. It's all part of the message entitled Daniel's Prayer, which you can hear on Truth for Life this afternoon at 1 o'clock and again this evening at 6:30 right here on Family Radio.

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1: Hear the Word. Reading from Jeremiah 17, verses 7 through 8. Blessed is the man that trusteth in the Lord, and whose hope the Lord is. For he shall be as a tree planted by the waters, and that spreadeth out her roots by the river, and shall not see when heat cometh. But her leaf shall be green, and shall not be careful in the year of drought, neither shall cease from yielding fruit. Reading from Jeremiah 17, verses 7 through 8.
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3: Hey, and thanks for listening to Family Radio today. I'm Jason. So, you know, every time my kids and I, we go to our local pool, I love watching as other parents are teaching their own kids to swim. You watch these kids and they're scared. They're afraid to touch the water. They're clutching tight to mom or dad. And mom or dad, they're saying, you know, don't worry, I've got you. I'm not going to let you go. And it's not long before that child realizes that, yeah, you know, there is no danger because mommy or daddy, they got me. They're going to protect me no matter what. You and I can live with that same childlike confidence today, knowing that God has His eyes on you, He is near you, and He watches over you today.

0: And thanks so much for joining us today on Family Radio. I'm Jason. Now, there are going to be times when we mess up. We sin, we fall short of what God expects of us. And in those moments, we are certainly deserving of God's judgment. Punishment is what every sin deserves. And yet God has a way of surprising us with his mercy. Author Bill Tucker tells the story of when he was 16 years old. His family had fallen on hard times, and his father had the idea to start an upholstery business. So the family scraped together some money that they had to buy an industrial sewing machine. It was really the one thing they needed to start the business. And after Bill and his dad had loaded this machine into the back of their truck, Bill asked his dad if he could drive home. His dad agreed. And so as they turned onto the highway, Bill was going a little too fast, and the heavy sewing machine tipped out of the truck, crashed onto the pavement, and shattered into pieces. All of the family's hopes and dreams, you could say, were just lying there, scattered across the road, and it was really all of Bill's fault. Now, Bill's dad, he could have said, you know, dumb kid, driving too fast, not paying attention, you've ruined our family, taken away our livelihood. But that's not what he said. Bill's dad looked right at his son, and he said, "Oh, Bill, I am so sorry." He then walked over to Bill, put his arms around him, and said, "Son, this is going to be okay." Now, you know, those are the same exact words that God says to you and me every time that we mess up. When we come to him in repentance, he meets us with his mercy. Psalm 103 says that as a father pities his children, so the Lord pities those who fear him. And that's what we need to remember every time we fall short, to know that God is always there, ready to show us his mercy, and to say, "Don't worry, everything's going to be okay."
1: We have people who are deeply disturbed about the state of our culture who never hit their knees. Ian Bounds has said, "When we depend upon men, we get what men can do. When we depend upon mechanisms, we get what mechanisms can do. But when we depend

We have churches that constantly harangue us about how bad the world is and how important it is that we live our Christian lives, but we don't spend seasons in prayer. Homer W. Hodge said, prayer should be the breath of our breathing and the life of our living.

0: world around you may change, but God's Word never changes. 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
1: Our scripture reading today is from the book of Isaiah. And here in chapter 40, verses 1 through 8, we see that God responds to human failure with the promise of a coming Savior.
2: Comfort ye my people, saith your God. Speak ye comfortably to Jerusalem, and cry unto her that her warfare is accomplished, that her iniquity is pardoned. For she hath received of the Lord's hand double for all her sins. The voice of him that crieth in the wilderness, Prepare ye the way of the Lord, make straight in the desert a highway for our God. Every valley shall be exalted, and every mountain and hill shall be made low, and the crooked shall be made straight, and the rough places plain. And the glory of the Lord shall be revealed, and all flesh shall see it together, for the mouth of the Lord hath spoken it. The voice said, Cry. And he said, What shall I cry? All flesh is grass, and all the goodliness thereof is as the flower of the field. The grass withereth, the flower fadeth, because the Spirit of the Lord bloweth upon it. Surely the people is grass. The grass withereth, the flower fadeth, but the word of our God shall stand forever.
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Now to him who is able to do exceedingly abundantly above all we can ask or think, according to the power that works in us. To him be the glory. 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

0: We thank you for joining us this midday on Family Radio. Now, when we think about our health and our safety, we usually think about our bodies first. Maybe our mental health, too. But have you ever considered how much your relationships affect your well-being? Well, in 1995, researchers studied just how important neighborhoods are to the survival of residents during a crisis. And they did this by comparing the number of deaths in two Chicago neighborhoods during the same heat wave. And the data showed that over six times as many people died in the north side of town versus the south side, which was shocking since the two neighborhoods were practically identical demographically. They were basically separated by a single road. And it turns out there was just one major factor behind the difference in survival rates. It was the quality of relationships between neighbors. So the south side of town had more places where people could meet and connect and build relationships. So there were libraries, churches, community centers, places that naturally bring people together. And this is exactly what the church is meant to do, to be one of those places where relationships can flourish, where we can encourage one another and rejoice with those who rejoice and weep with those who weep. And so a question for us today may be, are our churches known as a place where strangers can be welcomed? Do our neighbors know that they are welcome in our church? Or do they think of it as a place that feels closed off to them, that they would be an outsider? Well, I pray that our churches will be places that people feel welcome, that they're joining a community, a place where they experience the love of Christ and the genuine love of his people.
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2: The temple in Jerusalem was full of images, images of animals like oxen and lions, full of images of angels like the cherubim, full of images of all kinds of flowers. It was a feast for the eyes to be there at the temple in Jerusalem. But there was one image that was lacking. There was no image for God. Of course, God had said, "You shall not make an image of me." And so if you were inside the Holy of Holies, you wouldn't see a statue, any kind of image of God, there between the cherubim. Now, why wouldn't God give his image in the Old Testament? Because it wasn't yet time. But that time came. Because in the incarnation, the Son of God came down from heaven and became like us. He took on our human flesh and blood while also remaining fully God. And for that reason, the New Testament calls him what he truly is, the image of God. When we see Jesus, we see the fullness of God in bodily form, image there before our eyes. And so today, when we make images of Jesus, this is our way of affirming the incarnation, affirming the fact that God truly took on human form and that his body, that is the body of Jesus, is our new and better temple.
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0: Hello, this is Linda calling from Milwaukee, Wisconsin, and I just want to thank your radio station. I came across it about a year ago, and it uplifts me every day. 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

Ephesians chapter 3, verses 16 through 18, that he would grant you, according to the riches of his glory, to be strengthened with might through his Spirit in the inner man, that Christ may dwell in your hearts through faith, that you, being rooted and grounded in love, may be able to comprehend with all the saints what is the width and length and depth and height, and to know the love of Christ.

Hey, I'm Jason, and thanks again for listening this midday. Now, when we think of rest, we often picture, you know, vacation, a weekend nap, maybe time away from work, as if the problem is with work itself. But work was never the problem. From the very beginning, before sin entered the world, work was part of God's plan. For one, God himself is a worker, right? In 6 days, he created the earth. Beyond that, Adam was given the Garden of Eden to tend and to cultivate. The earth was designed in such a way by God that it's more fruitful when men are its caretaker. Like, for instance, vegetables can grow all on their own, but they are going to grow much stronger and faster when there's someone there to help them. And that was God's intention right from the very beginning. Work was meant to be a form of worship, a way to reflect who God is, his creativity, and his care for the world. The problem came when sin distorted work, making it painful and burdensome. And ever since, we've been trying to find rest by escaping work instead of finding our rest in God. But Scripture points to a deeper kind of rest. A rest that isn't about doing less. It's about, as Tim Keller said, being fully satisfied in what's already been done. So it's looking at your work like God did after each day of creation and said, "This is good." In other words, I'm happy with this. I can rest in this, knowing that it's done well. And that's the heart of the gospel. Because of Jesus' finished work on the cross, we can finally put our doing down. So biblical rest isn't just about taking a break from our work. It's being active in the presence of God. And that takes practice to do well. And, you know, with that mindset, we can work with joy and rest with confidence, knowing that in Christ, all of our deepest needs are already met.

0: And thanks for listening to Family Radio today. You know, when we see others being hurt, it's important that we speak up and say something. I'm sure we have all known people who were the victims of verbal abuse. And because no one says anything, just kind of choose to stay silent, the abuse never ends. And the victim just always feels helpless. You know, Jesus knew what this was like. Remember when he was arrested and was falsely accused before his death? His closest friends just allowed it all to happen. They never said a word. They deserted him and left him to suffer and die alone. So today, maybe we can ask God for the courage to speak up when we see wrong being done, and do something that's smart and safe for the sake of others.
1: Open the Bible with Colin Smith.
2: In answer to the question, what do you believe about the church? The Heidelberg Catechism says, I believe that the Son of God, through his Spirit and Word, out of the entire human race, from the beginning of the world to its end, gathers, protects, and preserves for himself a community chosen for eternal life and united in true faith. And of this community, I am and always will be a living member. I can't imagine a greater privilege than that. When you believe in Jesus Christ, you become part of his church. And God's purpose is fulfilled as we worship and serve him in local congregations. Jesus loves the church, and if we're his friends, we will love her too.
1: Is there someone in your life who needs to know the God of the Bible and might be open to take a journey through the Bible with you? Invite them to openthebible.org.
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4: God uses tribulation. 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

the locust, not locust like the insect, but the locus of astonishment. That is the place where we focus on what is really amazing to us. And I pointed out in that address on that occasion that we sing Amazing Grace and give lip service to the sense in which we are amazed by grace, but I wonder how amazed we really are, where we have become so accustomed to the mercy of God, the patience of God, and the grace of God, that we begin to take it for granted and to assume it, and then pretty soon to demand it. And so that when he is gracious to us, we're hardly surprised. But I find that what is most astonishing, characteristically to Christians of our day, is when they are visited by tragedy or affliction or suffering. And many times the presence of suffering in our life undoes us and brings us to a state of a spiritual crisis. And I think part of the reason for that is that we hear in the culture these ministers who tell us that once you come to Christ, all your problems are over, and that God doesn't ever will sickness or pain or affliction, and so that when these things happen to us, we have a crisis of faith. And on that occasion in Tennessee, I used a portion of scripture from the 13th chapter of Luke's gospel as a taking off point for the discussion. There in Luke 13, verse 1, we read this narrative. There were present at that season some who told him about the Galileans whose blood Pilate had mingled with their sacrifices. And Jesus answered and said to them, "Do you suppose that these Galileans were worse sinners than all other Galileans because they suffered such things? I tell you, no. But unless you repent, you will all likewise perish. Were those 18 on whom the tower in Siloam fell and killed them, do you think that they were worse sinners than all the other men who dwelt in Jerusalem? I tell you, no, but unless you repent, you will all likewise perish." Now, what's going on here is that the people come to Jesus and they're asking this question, basically, how could God allow these things to happen? If God is good, how can he stand by and let the tower fall upon the heads of innocent people just minding their business, walking down the street, or allow them to become victims of this savage attack of Pilate's forces? They mix the blood of the people with the sacrifices. We're surprised when these things happen. And what we may be even more surprised at is Jesus' response. He said, if you think that these things happened to these people because they were worse sinners than anybody else, I tell you, no. But unless you repent, you will likewise perish. Now, what's our Lord doing here? I think what he's saying to his inquirers is this: you're asking me the wrong question. The question you should be asking is, why didn't that temple fall on my head? Why wasn't my blood mixed with the blood of the sacrifices with the Galileans? And somehow we assume that God owes it to us to give us a life free of suffering. Now, we have to be careful when we look at this whole question of suffering, because though we have this passage here in Luke, we know in John chapter 9, the disciples come with a question to Jesus about a man who had been born blind. And they say, whose sin was it, the man or his parents, that this fellow was born with this affliction? And what does Jesus say? Neither. You've come to me with a false dilemma.
It wasn't as a punishment to the man, and it wasn't.

0: as a punishment to the father or the mother. It was that the Son of Man may be glorified in this occasion. But the reality of suffering is something we all have to deal with. And we deal with it in a pagan world. And part of the problem that we experience in dealing with this particular difficult problem is that so often we hear views of pain and suffering that are pagan views of pain and suffering. And we need to understand the difference between a Christian understanding of suffering and pagan views of suffering. In the short time that we have today, I'm going to mention four different varieties of views of suffering that have been popular at one time or another in the pagan world. And the first one is what I'm going to call the docetic view. I call it the docetic view because it is the view that views suffering and pain as an illusion. This is the view of suffering that is basically one of denial. It says that suffering is just a matter of the mind, it's not real, and we need to understand that it's simply an illusion. But really, as a philosophical discussion, it has little value to somebody on a hospital bed to say that suffering is not real, because we all know it is real. There is such a thing as pain. There is such a thing as sorrow. And it is no solution to the problem to deny the reality of it. A second way in which pagans have dealt with the problem of suffering and evil is found in what I call the historic or classic Stoic view. And you hear the axioms of Stoicism creeping into our popular culture when you hear such statements as keep a stiff upper lip or don't let anything get you down. The Stoics believed that we live in a world that is controlled by material forces. And these material forces operate according to fixed deterministic laws. And we have absolutely no control over what happens to us in this environment. What happens to us is our fate or our karma. It is just the result of these impersonal forces out there. And we have no freedom to determine our own destiny. The only place where we do have the ability to exercise our freedom and to impact the state of our existence is by directing our attitudes or our emotions with respect to things that befall us. That is, I can't stop being hit by a truck this afternoon if that's the way it's going to be. But I do have some power to decide how I'm going to react to it internally. And so what the Stoics sought to achieve was what they called philosophical ataraxia, or peace of mind. You've maybe never heard the term ataraxia except as a brand name for a tranquilizer in the pharmaceutical world. But that Greek word is the word that means peace of mind, whereby nothing disturbs our equanimity. Now, the Stoics also sought to reach that state by practicing diligently the art of what they called imperturbability. That is, you practice controlling your emotions to such a degree that nothing will perturb you. Nothing will upset you. And so you marshal these internal resources to get a thick skin or hide over your feelings so that if you do enter into an arena of pain or of affliction, you won't let it get you down. You keep the stiff upper lip and bear it in quietness and so on. The third way in which pagans have sought to deal with suffering historically is through a method expounded by the Stoics' chief rivals in their day, the hedonist. And the hedonistic view is defined in this way. Hedonism, historically, is that philosophy of life that describes or defines the good in terms of the elimination of pain and the acquisition of pleasure. Now, in the ancient world, there were two different types of hedonists in their philosophical orientation. One that I'll call the crass hedonists, and the other group I'll call the more refined hedonists. Now, of course, that viewpoint, either in its crude form or in its refined form, still addresses people today. We still have Epicureans, and we have a culture that has been drenched and saturated in the philosophy of hedonism. In fact, there's never been a time in American history where we've had such a high rate of alcoholism and of unbridled sexual behavior and intoxication and addiction to hard drugs. And most of the psychologists and sociologists look at this phenomenon of our day, which we have given ourselves over to the hedonistic pursuit of pleasure. Why? In many cases, because of a response to an extremely negative view of life. It's not an accident that suicide is the highest ranking cause of death among certain age groups in this nation, because people are taught now and bombarded by all kinds of sources telling them that they have emerged from the slime, they're cosmic accidents, their life is meaningless, their suffering is therefore meaningless. And so they try to dull the pain and the ache of the anxiety of being hurled into a meaningless existence by seeking relief in the stupor of pleasure. There's nothing new about that, just the dimensions are different. We remember Paul when he addressed the Corinthians and gave his magnificent defense of the resurrection. When he was going through that discussion, at one point he said, if Christ is not raised, let us do what? Let us eat, drink, and be merry, for tomorrow we die. See, that's the creed of the hedonist. Sooner or later, tragedy, death, pain, suffering, and affliction are going to get me. So I only go through life once. I'm going to grab all of the gusto I can get right now, and I'm going to fill up on pleasure, because tomorrow I die. In the meantime, it's party time. And so this approach to hedonism in many ways is motivated by a fear of and a desire to escape from the pangs of suffering. We talk of those who drown their sorrows in a bottle. And perhaps the most popular psychoanalysts of our culture are the bartenders that are found on every street in every metropolitan area, because there are a lot of people who are unhappy, who are suffering, and who are in pain, and are desperately trying to find solace and relief from their pain any way that they can. Well, these are just some of the ways in which people cope with the reality of pain and suffering. And obviously, the biblical view of suffering is on a collision course with these views, because the one overarching principle of the biblical view of suffering is this, that suffering for the Christian is never an exercise in futility. It is never an exercise in futility. But that suffering is used by God for redemptive purposes among his people. And we are told where to put the locus of astonishment. We're told by Peter, we're told by James, that we ought not to think that it is something strange when we are called upon to suffer. Because the Christian faith is born in suffering. The way of salvation is the Via Dolorosa, the way of sadness, the way of the cross. And Christ himself promises his people, in the world you will have tribulation, you will have afflictions. Paul says that he fills up in his own body the afflictions that have not yet been completed in the body of Christ, his church, that we all are called to participate in the sorrows of Christ, who was called a man of sorrows and acquainted with grief. And there's a difference between that and stoicism. I don't know how many times when I'll go into the home of Christian folks where somebody has just died and people feel like they're not allowed to weep, they're not allowed to express any kind of sorrow or mourning or grief, and that they're supposed to be stoics. And we won't allow them to grieve. We'll say to them that that's an act of unbelief or something like that, as if when Jesus went to the place of Lazarus after he had died, knowing what he was going to do, still he entered into the grief of the moment, and our Lord himself wept. He was a man of sorrows, acquainted with grief. And the scriptures make it plain that grief is a legitimate human emotion. And there is nothing sinful about mourning the loss of a loved one. That emotion of grief, the emotion of sorrow, in and of itself is perfectly legitimate. It can easily become a spirit of self-pity or of bitterness. But those are distortions of legitimate emotions. And the legitimate emotion of sadness and sorrow are not only permitted by Scripture, but in many cases commended. When Paul speaks of the great benefit of our justification, whereby we're adopted in the fellowship and the family of God, he says, being justified, therefore you have what? Peace with God, access into his presence. And then he goes on to say, and in the midst of this, because of your relationship to God, you are able to endure tribulation, knowing that tribulation works patience and patience character, and these things will not leave us ashamed. So that God uses tribulation, he uses our pain, not simply to punish us, but to polish us, to sanctify us. In many cases, we go into the refiner's fire so that God will remove the dross from our lives, draw us close to himself, and in the process of pain and suffering, we are made more like Christ. And then Paul reminds us that the sufferings of this present time are but for a moment. They are not the final answer. And that the sufferings that we are called to endure in this world aren't worthy to be compared with the glorious things that God has stored up in heaven for those who love him. So in one sense, our suffering becomes a bridge to glory. Now, that doesn't mean that we are supposed to go out and look for suffering and to say, thank you, Lord, every time, you know, the sky falls on our heads. And there are people who try to do that. And that can be a form of denial. It can be more docetic than it is Christian. We don't rejoice that we have a headache. We don't rejoice that we have cancer eating away at us. What we do rejoice in is the presence of God in the midst of our pain. But again, we have to understand, lest we fall into being absolutely undone and astonished whenever affliction hits us, that we are to expect it. It's part of our call as Christians, that God has called us into a fallen world to minister into a world that is a veil of tears, and it's a place of pain, and there's no way that we can ever expect to escape it. Now, suppose I'm afflicted with suffering. Why? Why am I afflicted? Well, there could be several reasons. It may be that God needs to correct me, and that it is part of his corrective wrath to make me sick or to bring me low. He does that. There are manifold examples of that in Scripture. How did Miriam get leprosy? God gave her leprosy to bring her to repentance. But we can't jump to the conclusion that every time we get sick or every time we suffer, that is, there's a direct correlation between our disobedience and the pain that we're experiencing. Again, Job is exhibit A to refute that argument. Job was more righteous than anybody else, and yet he suffered more than anybody else, and it would have been a terrible mistake to assume that there was a direct proportionate relationship between the degree of his guilt and the degree of his pain. We mustn't do that. And so we don't always know. And we don't have to know. What we have to know is him. Because when Job demanded an answer for his pain and asked God to speak to him and explain it to him, and God finally appeared to Job and interrogated Job for several chapters, what answer did Job get from God? He didn't get one. God didn't say to Job, you're suffering this pain for this, this, this, and this. The only answer that Job got to his affliction in the final analysis was God himself, the presence of God. And in effect, what God was saying is, Job, here I am with you, trust me. Now, when people say, trust me, it's time to run. But when God says, trust me, it's time to trust. Let me finish by reminding you that our God never promised any of us that we would never go into the valley of the shadow of death. What he did promise us was that he would go with us. Yea, though I walk through the valley of the shadow of death, I will fear no evil, for thou art with me. Thy rod and thy staff, they comfort me. We have the Good Shepherd. We have his presence. We have his consolation. That doesn't mean we're removed from the arena of pain, but that we are upheld in the arena of pain.
1: What a blessed reminder. God has promised he will never leave us or forsake us. We are upheld by his righteous right hand. 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
3: Welcome to Bible Q&A with John MacArthur. Without a doubt, the most dramatic event in the New Testament is the crucifixion of Jesus. In Matthew 27, you read about his heart-wrenching cry from the cross. My God, why have you forsaken me? Now, John, we get the sense that something profoundly theological is going on in that exchange between the Father and the Son. What's really going on there?
4: What's really going on there is a very deep question, Denny. Let me say it this way. Jesus said that when it became dark for a period of 3 hours during the time of his crucifixion, it was dark. I think that is the time when he actually bore the sins of all the people in the history of the world who were and will be saved in that 3 hour period. The question is, how could Jesus in 3 hours absorb the eternal punishment for all the people who would ever believe through human history? The answer is, he could absorb an infinite amount of punishment because he is an infinite being. And it was then, as he was absorbing that judgment in the darkness, that he said, my God, why have you forsaken me? He had never known up until those hours anything but pure, sweet, unhindered fellowship with the Father. And now that was severed in a way that is inexplicable, incomprehensible, as God turned from loving him perfectly to judging him perfectly for our sins. He had to say that. That was the right thing to say because he was forsaken. And why does he say, why have you forsaken me? Because he was sinless. He didn't deserve it, but took our place.
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6: 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Reading from Ephesians 1, verses 3 through 5. Blessed be the God and Father of our Lord Jesus Christ, who hath blessed us with all spiritual blessings in heavenly places in Christ, according as he hath chosen us in him before the foundation of the world, that we should be holy and without blame before him in love, having predestinated us unto the adoption of children by Jesus Christ to himself, according to the good pleasure of his will.
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0: When you hear about the increasing hostility against Christians and Christianity throughout the world, you ever worry that the church is in danger of being destroyed? We'll hear a much-needed reminder today on Truth for Life as Alistair Begg walks us through the prophetic vision found in chapter 7 of the Old Testament book of Daniel.
1: What we have in chapter 7 is really a kind of monumental sweep of prophetic history from the time of Daniel all the way through to the return of Jesus Christ and to the ultimate vanquishing of evil. At the heart of it all is the fact that his dominion is an everlasting dominion and it will not pass away. Now, admittedly, there's a lot to take in here. There's a lot in Daniel chapter 7. There's a lot to understand. During the week, I had the privilege of being at NASA in Houston, and I sat in Mission Control and watched as the screens conveyed exactly where the space station was and heard the communications coming both from Russia and in Russian and in American in the joint venture. And the thing that was so striking was how quickly the space station was moving in orbit, orbiting the Earth in 90 minutes. 16 times in a day, the station goes round, orbits the Earth. And when you look down from there, as I saw the pictures, you said, oh, there's San Francisco. And then 10 minutes later, oh, there's Boston. How can you take in that in such a fast period of time? And then you may feel the same way. I'd certainly felt the same way in Daniel 7 this week. I read it and read it. I tried reading it backwards, forwards, in front, and back, and so on. Said, wow. So if you feel that, welcome to my world. But once convinced of the truth that God's kingdom will outlast all the kingdoms of the world and that his dominion will never come to an end, then we are, as Joyce Baldwin says, in possession of the key to all of history. For here we have in this great sweep the reality that the kingdom of God is at the heart of it all. And the fact of the matter is that ultimately our individual lives find their meaning in relationship to God's kingdom. I think it's very, very important to get a hold of that and just allow it to settle in our minds. You say to yourself this morning, where you're seated, ultimately the meaning of my life is tied to what is here in Daniel chapter 7. That's quite a stretch, isn't it? Because if you've read it on your own, you said, I don't see that this has got anything to do with anything at all. It's nothing to do with the real life. No, sorry, it's got everything to do with the real life. It's got everything to do with your marriage, everything to do with your singleness, everything to do with your understanding of science, everything to do with why it is that the arts matter, why everything in creation coheres. It's got everything to do with everything. Well, you say, that changes it, doesn't it? Well, of course it does. See, because when Jesus came, he said, the kingdom of God is at hand, the time has been fulfilled, repent and believe the good news. And then he shows himself to be king over creation, he shows himself to be king over the demonic world, he shows himself to be king over illness and all the things that hold us in this sway. And he says to people, the key to your grasp of this is that you submit to me as your king. And of course, people say, well, we don't want you as a king. We don't want a king riding on a donkey. We don't want a king that wears a crown of thorns. If we were going to have a king, it wouldn't be this kind of king. The religious man Nicodemus comes to Jesus by night. He says, I can tell that you're a teacher sent from God because no one could do the miracles that you do and say the things that you do if God were not with him. Jesus diverts immediately. And what does he say? Unless a man is born again, he cannot see the kingdom of God. And of course, we're not here to expound John chapter 3, but Nicodemus asks the inevitable question, well, how does this work? And Jesus says, well, we're talking about a spiritual birth. As a result, not of the work of a man, nor of the work of a father, but as a result of the work of God. Can I ask you, have you entered into the reality of this? Well, in the first 8 verses, which we tampered with last time, we were taken into the territory, the terrifying territory of these kings and rulers whom we viewed through the veil of imagery. I have entitled subsequently the first eight verses in my own books, the Garden of Beasts, the Garden of Beasts. Now in verses 9 to 14, the scene fades, or those scenes fade, much like we do when we make these videos or try to, and we were very excited when we were able to collapse the vision, then woo, up came another one. And that's exactly what is happening here. And I saw in the visions in the night, in my dreams in the night, I saw this. And as I looked, he has a vision of God. Thrones were put in place. The sound of the words of the horn gave rise to the destruction of the beast, and then the appearing of the Son of Man in the clouds of heaven. So in other words, in this vision of God, there are three parts to it. Having studied this, I'm inclined to the view that these are three aspects of one event which unfolds over a long period of time. So that, for example, as you get on, when you think about these 10 kings, instead of the kings all ending with the Caesars, as Calvin thought, I actually think that it is representative of that which is going on all through history. So that these three pictures need to be viewed concurrently, if you like, in relationship to one another. I hope I can make that clear to you. First of all, then, the courtroom scene. And as I looked, thrones were placed, and the Ancient of Days took his seat. The Ancient of Days is a description of God. The fact that he is seated is a position of authority. His clothing and his hair are representative of his purity, and his fiery throne and the fire issuing from it is an indication of the execution of his judgment and the fact that there are thousands upon thousands who serve him is an indication of the magnitude of what's going on. Now, that is to say a lot in a few words. In brief, what you have is a picture of the purity and the power and the judgment of God. God's purity, his power, and his judgment. And the picture of a thousand thousands and 10,000 times 10,000 standing before him is at least a reminder to Daniel, who probably felt a little bit alone, I would have imagined so, that he was not alone. And that ultimately, the fact of the animosity of the kingdoms of man will be crumbling before the court as it sits in judgment and the books were opened. In other words, this takes us actually to the very end of things, doesn't it? When in the book of Revelation, you have the books being opened and the accounts being settled. The justice of God will prevail. All of the bad stuff, all of the hatred, all of the injustice, one day will be reckoned with when the books are opened. And Daniel, as he is aware of the fact that these monsters have arisen under the threat of Babylon, under the threat of the Medo-Persian Empire, the strength of all of these people who are able to oppress God's people. And he says, and I saw that the books were opened, and I realized this immense picture of God's sovereign judgment. There is a higher throne than all this world is known, where faithful ones from every tongue will one day come. That's the first scene. The second scene, then, in verse 11 and following, is the destruction of the beast. The little horn begins to pipe up. And as I looked, he says, verse 11b, the beast was killed and its body destroyed and given over to be burned with fire. Well, that's the end of that. And there's nothing more to be said, is there? Well, but for the rest of the beasts, their dominion was taken away, but their lives were prolonged for a season and a time. As opposed to thinking of the timing of things, if you just look down to where we finished at verse 18, instead of a season and a time, you've got the kingdom forever, forever, and ever. I think that's all you need to do with that stuff. That's the point that's being made. In other words, they were able to play out their story over the time of history. I don't know exactly what this means, but as I thought about it, I thought the influence of Babylon is still around, is it not? Are we in any doubt that Persia does not have a voice to shout in our world today, that Iran has still got something to say? You don't want to get too particular about it, but the fact of the matter is, what he saw is the fact that God has set things in final order. History has not yet come to an end, but when it does come to an end, God will execute his judgment and his justice. So, scene one, the establishing of the throne and the courtroom scene, all rise. Scene two, the beast is destroyed, therefore we don't need to be unduly concerned about that. Number three, and I saw in the night visions, and behold, with the clouds of heaven, there came one like a son of man. Now, just as the Ancient of Days is representative of God, so one like a son of man is representative of Jesus. Let's just say that so that we get that settled in our minds. We can come back and then reverse, if you like, back into it again. But Jesus' favorite self-designation was son of man. He mentions it all the time. But when you read this, you say to yourself, well, exactly, why does it say, and I saw in the night visions, and behold, with the clouds of heaven, there came one like a son of man. Like a son of man. Wow. A few years ago now, I had the opportunity to preach at a conference in a Presbyterian church in Memphis, along with Sinclair Ferguson, whom I refer to as my big brother. So when I had to preach with him, you don't want to preach with your big brother. Especially when the assignment was seven addresses on the names of Jesus. One, Jesus, the seed of the woman, the suffering servant, the prophet, the priest, the king, the lamb upon the throne, and the son of man. And we said to one another, which one are you getting? I said, well, let me tell you which one you're getting. Big brother, I would like to assign you son of man. Because frankly, I'm not sure what I'm going to do with that. So he took it on. But now I have to do it. So, thankfully, I remember a little bit of what Sinclair said. But let's just take a look at this and see what we mean. And I saw in the night visions, and behold, with the clouds of heaven, there came one like a son of man. So the one who comes in the clouds, with the clouds actually, is like a human being in that he is all that human beings, as God's image, were meant to be, but failed to be. All right? He is all that humans made in God's image were meant to be, but failed to be. So it's not simply that he's saying he is both son of God and son of man, but that Christ is the perfect man. Christ is the embodiment of what God intended in creation, in humanity. That's why Paul refers to him as the second Adam. As in Adam all die, so in Christ all will be made alive. United with Adam, we find ourselves sinners. United with Christ, we are set free from our sins and enabled to live differently. So when we look at this one who is appearing in this way, we realize that Adam, who was in the garden, given the privilege, the prerogative, to exercise a God-given dominion, right? What happens? Adam sins, and therefore his dominion is lost, and therefore he falls short of God's glory. Since then, man, qua man as man, men and women, have sought to recover that lost dominion without letting go of our sin, right? The fact is, we are ourselves endemically flawed as men, as women, as in Adam, all die. What are we in need of? We are in need of one who will come like unto the Son of Man, who becomes the servant that Adam was supposed to be, but failed to be, and who then in turn reflects the glory of God as he lives in obedience to God. Consequently, he is then highly exalted. He is given a name that is above every other name. And in part, he receives the nations as his inheritance. The nations as his inheritance. This is Psalm 2, isn't it? Ask of me, and I will give you the nations as your inheritance. You see, God's purpose from all of eternity is not Adam and Eve in the garden. It is Christ in the gospel. If your view is somehow that God started it once, it went a little pear-shaped on him, and so he had to come up with another plan, you better stop for a moment and start reading the Bible. And as you read the Bible, you will realize that God's purpose from all of eternity was to redeem a people by the shedding of the blood of his Son. And that in that Son of Man, there is the triumph and there is the victory and there is the power. So that is what we have here in the clouds of heaven. There came one like a Son of Man. Secondly, where did he come? Or if you like, in which direction is the Son of Man going? If you haven't looked at this, you're going to tell me that this is him coming from heaven at the end of time to earth. But look at the text. I don't think it is. He is coming to the Ancient of Days. He is not coming from the Ancient of Days. I am of the opinion that this is not a description of Jesus coming from heaven at the end of time, but rather this is a description of Jesus going to heaven after his death, resurrection, ascension, and then finally his coronation. It is a picture of the coronation of Christ, if you like. And to him was given dominion and glory and a kingdom, that so that all peoples, nations, and languages should serve him, which is represented in embryonic form, but will be brought to fulfillment on the day when every knee will bow and every tongue confess. Now again, I say to you, you've got to think this out. But think about it. When Jesus is taken up in Acts chapter 1, he's taken up. He goes in the clouds. He comes in the clouds to the Ancient of Days. He goes, if you like, back to headquarters, if we might say so reverently. He goes back to the Father and he says, Father, I have completed the job that you gave me to do. I have borne the punishment for sin. I have been raised to life. I have ascended now to your throne, and I'm asking you to give me the nations for my inheritance. And I am also making sure that the Holy Spirit is poured out upon the disciples that I have left behind. You see how it fits? The end of Matthew's gospel, he gathers his disciples, and what does he say to them? Now, he says, all authority in heaven and on earth has been given to me. Therefore, go and make disciples of all nations, baptizing them in the name of the Father and of the Son and of the Holy Spirit. In other words, the work of the gospel throughout the world is a logical deduction from the reality of who Christ is and what Christ has accomplished. If you're not careful, you'll read your history books all wrong. You'll fall foul of the notion that somehow or another, what we're doing in the world as evangelical believers is going out to foist on people something that is harmful and unhelpful to them. After all, they're nice Muslim people, they're good Hindus, they're fine Jewish people, and so on. Well, if that's the case, leave them alone. If all roads lead to heaven like they do to Timbuktu, it would be the worst thing we could possibly do to go out there. But if this is true, God forgive us if we don't go to the ends of the earth with a message that on that day when he returns, there will be a shout of joy and a cry of anguish. When Christ returns and every knee bows low, and here we have Daniel chapter 7, and as he returns to the Father, it is reaffirmed again that his dominion then is an everlasting dominion. It won't pass away, and his kingdom will not be destroyed. Whew. How are we doing? Probably just take a breath here. Are you doing any better than Daniel at this point? You say, well, how was Daniel doing? Well, look at verse 15. As for me, Daniel, my spirit within me was anxious. Well, that's good. I'm a little anxious myself. And the visions in my head alarmed me. Whew. So he says, I approached one of those who stood there and asked him the truth concerning all this, because all these first 14 verses have all been description. It's only 15 and on that you get interpretation. There's something very interesting in verse 16. I approached one of those who stood there. What? I thought this was a dream. I thought it was a vision. Well, this is apocalyptic again. Daniel does not simply see himself now as someone on the outside observing what is taking place, but he is so caught up in the vision itself that he looks and he sees himself a participant in what's going on. And so he says, I approached one of the folks who was there, and I said to him, can you help me with this? I'm trying to understand this. And so in verse 17, we have the explanation that we have used to guide us in the early part of our exposition. These four great beasts are four kings who shall arise out of the earth. But the saints of the Most High shall receive the kingdom and possess the kingdom forever, forever, and ever. Well, that would have been a good close, wouldn't it? If Daniel had just said, thank you very much. But look what he does. Can you help me with the fourth beast, which is different from the rest, with his terrifying teeth of iron and his claws of bronze and breaking up in pieces and stamping what was left with his feet? And also, can you give me something on the 10 horns that were on his head and the other horn that came up and before the three of them fell, and the horn that had eyes and a mouth and that spoke great things and that seemed greater than its companions? Wow. And as I looked, the horn made war with the saints and prevailed over them. But I thought you said that dominion would never end. I thought the whole thing conquered and we won and that was the end of it. Who's prevailing and how are they prevailing? And what has happened to the saints here? And when does this happen and how does it happen? And who or what is this horn? What is this Antichrist figure? Who is this Antichrist figure?
0: And Alistair will explore the answer to that question as he continues this message tomorrow on Truth for Life. Alistair mentioned on today's program a conference where he preached along with Sinclair Ferguson. 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Download the Name Above All Names ebook along with a companion study guide. 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I'm Bob Lapine. We're glad you have joined us today. Does the assurance of Christ's victory mean that you and I, as Christians, will be spared from the intense opposition described in Daniel's vision? Listen tomorrow as we explore the answer. The Bible teaching of Alistair Begg is furnished by Truth for Life. Where the learning is for living.
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5: There is no wisdom without that posture of the fear of God. The Hebrew will not acknowledge the brilliance of the secular mind if that mind is standing in contradistinction to the fear of God. For the Jew, wisdom is sharply differentiated from knowledge. The distinction is very clear between them. A man may have knowledge without having wisdom. Knowledge is a very important ingredient to wisdom, but is never to be confused with it. Because primarily for the Jew, wisdom involves the proper and right application of knowledge to daily living. That's why the conclusion of Ecclesiastes is this statement. Let us hear the conclusion of the whole matter. Fear God and keep His commandments. That's a summary of Hebrew wisdom. That wisdom, as it says in the Proverbs, what is the beginning of the wisdom? The fear of the Lord is the beginning of wisdom. And the fear of the Lord here is that idea of standing in adoration and praise, giving proper exaltation to God. Now, what the Hebrew is saying is that that's where wisdom begins. There is no wisdom without that posture of the fear of God. One can have all the knowledge in the universe. One can even be convinced of the cogency of some kind of ultimate first cause and come to the conclusion that there is a unifying factor in the universe. But unless he stands in a posture of adoration towards God, he still hasn't arrived at wisdom. He may have knowledge, but not wisdom. The Hebrew will not acknowledge the brilliance of the secular mind as wisdom if that mind is standing in contradistinction to the fear of God. In other words, the fear of God is the necessary ingredient to make wisdom out of knowledge, all knowledge. A man may be technically skilled in all kinds of enterprises. He may be a skilled physician. But with all of his knowledge, all of his training, and all of his skill, unless he has the fear of the Lord, the indictment that comes to him from Hebrew wisdom is that he is a fool.
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1: This is John MacArthur. Join me for today's Portraits of Grace. Did you know that one of the most significant scientific breakthroughs of the past half century was the discovery of the DNA molecule? Perhaps its most well-known practical application is fingerprinting. That is the technique where genetic information from one DNA sample is compared with another to help identify a person. While that is certainly important, it can't compare to how God determines a person's spiritual identity. The Apostle Paul said, "You are not in the flesh, but in the Spirit, if indeed the Spirit of God dwells in you." That means if you're a genuine believer, the Holy Spirit indwells in you. He is your spiritual fingerprint. What a privilege. So thank God daily for the Holy Spirit as you remember that He's the one who enables you to stand as a portnique where genetic information from one DNA sample is compared with another to help identify a person. While that is certainly important, it can't compare to how God determines a person's spiritual identity. The Apostle Paul said, "You are not in the flesh, but in the Spirit, if indeed the Spirit of God dwells in you." That means if you're a genuine believer, the Holy Spirit indwells in you. He is your spiritual fingerprint.

0: 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Let's continue our time in the Word with the late Dr. Bob Cook and Walk with the King.
1: All right. Thank you very much. And hello again, radio friends. How in the world are you? Doing all right? I trust everything's all right at your house. If you've struck a rough day, look up and say, Jesus, help me through this one. And he will, for he hath said, I will never leave thee nor forsake thee. Well, this is your good friend Bob Cook, and I'm sitting here with the big timer in front of me and a couple of microphones and the tape recorder and my comfortable assortment of things around me. Let's see what's here right in front of me. There's a rubber stamp. We'll have my name and address. There are two calculators and a small pocket tape recorder and a Chinese chop mark that I got when I was in China. And 1, 2, 3, 4, 5 Bibles and 2 New Testaments, the Greek New Testament and some other things. And there's a great big cup full of pencils and pens that from which I select when I want to write something. Oh, there's all sorts of things. And I'm comfortable with it because it sort of belongs here, that's all. And I'm with you, and that's the best part of it, isn't it? I'm so glad we can get together day by day. I tell you, there's a vast, deep sense of gratitude in my heart for the privilege that we have of getting together around the Word of God. Thanks to God's dear people who make it possible, and those radio stations that air the program. Don't forget to thank God and thank people for the things you enjoy. Well, we're in 1 Peter chapter 2, and I was telling you the last time we get together that Peter uses the word all for emphasis, because if you're going really to act effectively on anything the Word of God says to you, it has to be complete action. I had to learn that when it was time to wash my face. I used to wash with a de minimis kind of action, where I would just rub the cloth around the front of my face and then wipe off the moisture and some of the dirt on the towel, and then march on in to hopefully to sit down to a meal. And someone was sure to look at me and say, Robert, did you wash? And this would be in days when I was living on a farm in Ohio, you know, and you get dusty and dirty from being outside. Oh, yes, I wash. And they'd take a look at me, whoever it was, my Uncle Frank or my Aunt Esther or somebody, take a look at me and say, no, you didn't wash, come on. And they'd propel me back out of the kitchen into the little shed that had the basin of water and the old roller towel, and then I would get washed behind my ears and on the back of my neck, as well as around the front of my face. All of me needed to be clean. All malice, lay aside all malice and all guile and all evil speakings. So we were saying, put it all on the altar. Don't reserve any special little corner of your heart where you will nurture that hurt or that resentment or that hatred or whatever it may be. Don't do it. Put it all in his hands. Will you do that? Then he said, oh, guile. Now, guile is the attempt to manipulate other people. We are a manipulative race. Now, there's no doubt about that. How early in life the little infant learns that it pays to cry. Because if you cry loud and long enough, you get picked up and loved and fed and changed. And so later on in the ones and twos and threes and fours and on through life, that becomes a learned skill. If I do this, somebody else will do that. If I say this, someone else will say that. Manipulative behavior. Now, there's no law against being wise and being tactful.

0: Soft answer turneth away wrath, but grievous words stir up anger, said the wise man. God is not the God of bulldozer conduct or language where you ride roughshod over other people's feelings. God is in favor of wisdom and tact and gentle words and wise words. How forcible, the Bible says, are wise words. Right words. So we're not saying that there's anything wrong with a wise choice, either of your words or your conduct. What we are saying is that if you want really to go on with God, you want to do something about the fact that he saved you and that that salvation is based on his eternal word and that he is indeed God Almighty working in your life. Philippians 2:13 says, it is God that worketh in you, both to will and to do of his good pleasure. If you want to be serious about that, Peter says, you better do a thorough job on this matter of guile, which is behavior, words and behavior calculated to manage other people, manipulate other people, get what you want without the other person realizing it. Guile. Don't do it. That kind of behavior does not honor the Lord Jesus Christ. Now, mind you, and you businessmen are already ready to talk back to me, I know. What I'm saying is not inveighing against good management. The Bible is full of exhortations and ideas about good management. The prudent man that foreseeth the evil and hideth himself, the simple pass on and are punished. Planning is part of the way God works. Wisdom in the way you speak and act is the way God works. There's no law against being efficient and against good management of your business. Seest thou a man diligent in his business? He shall stand before kings. He shall not stand before mean men, the Bible says. So we're not talking about those extremes. What we are saying is that the desire to get what you want at the cost of somebody else's discomfort, perhaps, the desire to get what you want by manipulating other people is something that you and I have to lay aside by faith. It's not what I want that counts, it's what God wants. It's not how I feel that counts, it's how the other person feels about Jesus that counts. Guile. Guile, the attempt to get what I want at the other person's expense. Just lay it aside. Doesn't work. Not with God. Then he says, and hypocrisies. Now this is the obverse side of that coin. If guile is the attempt to get what I want at the other person's expense, hypocrisy is the attempt to look good to the other person. See? That's the obverse side of that coin. Hypocrisy is the desire to look good in the eyes of the other person. Hypocrisy is the attempt to look like something you are not. He said, lay it aside. Jesus, our Lord, warned about hypocrisy. You'll find it there in Luke 12. He said, beware of the leaven of the Pharisees. That word leaven is our word yeast. The yeast of the Pharisees, which is hypocrisy. Now, he used the word yeast because you put yeast in a batch of bread dough and you know what happens to it, don't you? The whole batch of dough begins to rise, and before long, it's the yeast has gone through all of that whole mix. I remember the first day I was going to bake bread when I think I was in high school then. So I got some flour and some milk and some shortening and some salt and some sugar. That's about all what you need. And I was going to make bread. Well, I got it all together, and the mixture was nice and warm, so the yeast would work. And then I thought, well, I'll go out and play ball with the kids in the alley for a little while this bread rises. And I forgot. I stayed longer than I should have. When I came back, that yeast had risen in the dough. The bubbles that it releases as the yeast spores multiply had caused that dough to rise over the top of the bowl and onto the top of the table, and the table tilted a little because the floor tilted a little, so the dough ran off the top of the table onto the floor and on the floor toward the doorway of that rented room on the second floor of an old house in East Toledo. Oh, yes, the yeast had worked. Beware of the leaven of the Pharisees, Luke 12:1. There's nothing covered that shall not be revealed, neither hid that shall not be known. Whatever you've spoken in darkness, heard in the light, and which you've spoken in the closet, the ear and closet shall be proclaimed upon the housetops. There isn't any percentage. There isn't any markup in hypocrisy. There's no future in it. You can't keep a secret anyway. It does come out. My, we've had such a rash of revealed secrets in government and in religion and in business. Everywhere you look, there have been an epidemic of things popping up that folk tried to keep secret. Well, Jesus said, don't do it. There's no future in it. There's no markup in it. It won't work. What you thought was a secret whispered in somebody's ear is going to show up on the evening television news. So he says, and Peter says, lay it aside. Lay aside hypocrisy. Don't try to appear to be something that you are not. Be the real article. Be real. Now you can be a better person every day if you work at it. What we're saying here gives me no excuse to keep on bumbling my way through life and through people's feelings. You can be a better person and easier to get along with if you work at it. That is not hypocrisy. That's just good sense. Hypocrisy is putting on an attitude, putting on a look, putting on a character. Like an actor, play acting is the way someone has paraphrased it. Hypocrisy, he says, lay it aside. Don't do it. Why? If you're serious about Jesus, you want to be real with people for his sake, not your own. Dear Father, today, help us to be real with you and with people for Jesus' sake. Amen. Till I meet you once again by way of radio, walk with the King today and be a blessing.
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4: Well, life in this fallen world is complex. 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Listeners, send me questions. I find the best ones and put them to longtime pastor and author John Piper. And together we open our Bibles for answers. I'm your host, Tony Ranke, with today's question. Do all of our sins hinder our prayers? Today we address a really great listener email. Here it is. Hello, Pastor John. Thank you for this podcast. My name is Ryan. The Bible says dishonoring a wife will hinder a husband's prayer. So we see this in 1 Peter chapter 3, verse 7. Is this a particular dynamic for marriage only, or is this part of a larger principle of sin? Do all of our sins hinder the effectiveness of our prayers?
5: The answer to the first question is no. Namely, is this a particular dynamic for marriage only? No. And we'll see why in just a minute. The answer to the second question is not necessarily. Do all our sins hinder the effectiveness of our prayers? Not necessarily. First, because God in His mercy may show a special grace by answering a prayer in spite of some of our sins, while at other times He may show a disciplinary grace by withholding an answer to prayer. If God correlated the answers to our prayers precisely to our sins, we wouldn't get any answers to prayer.
4: Right.
5: So we should never think that an answer to prayer signifies sinlessness. But we should not conclude from this that there's no correlation between our sinning and our answers to prayer. So Ryan's first question is whether the principle of 1 Peter 3:7 applies only in marriage or more broadly. Now here's what the verse says. Husbands, live with your wives in an understanding way, showing honor to the woman as the weaker vessel, since they are heirs with you of the grace of life, so that your prayers may not be hindered. Now, there are at least three possible meanings for the way prayers are hindered in this verse. First, it might be that the prayers that are being hindered are the prayers of the husband and the wife that they're supposed to pray together, and that the failure of the husband to care for and respect his wife undermines that fellowship that they should have together, so that they can't feel any harmony when they're together. And so the prayers that they ought to be praying together don't happen. They don't pray together anymore because something's come between them, because he's not doing what he's supposed to do in this verse. That's the first possible meaning. Here's the second one. It would be that the husband's prayers are hindered in that his heart is so selfish toward his wife that his actual praying, not just the answers, but his praying is hindered. The praying itself doesn't come out of his heart anymore. In other words, he just stops praying. His heart is so wrong toward his wife, it doesn't want to approach God anymore in any kind of humble, needy way. He's just not praying anymore. And the third meaning would be that the man is praying, but that God is withholding answers to his prayers because his heart is not right toward his wife. Now, I think in reality, all three of those are true. All those explanations of 1 Peter 3:7 are true in reality. In other words, if a husband fails to be kind and gentle and cherishing toward his wife as the weaker vessel, and if he fails to be respectful and esteeming and admiring of her as a fellow heir of the grace of life, all three of these hindrances are going to happen. One, the relationship is going to be undermined, and therefore the partnership in prayer will be threatened. Two, his own heart will begin to grow cold, and his own prayer life will dry up. And three, the answers to his prayers may be withheld because he's not showing mercy to his wife. Now, here's why I think all three of those are in fact reality. Going beyond 1 Peter now to show why they are true in reality. When Jesus says in Matthew 18:19 that if two or three on earth agree about anything, and they ask me, it will be done for them by my Father in heaven. He's pointing to a principle, a breakdown in horizontal fellowship, where two or three can't agree anymore, will result in a breakdown of vertical blessing from God. So if a husband and a wife become so spiritually distant from each other, Matthew 18, 19 implies they won't have the harmony together that calls down God's blessing. That's number one. Number two, when John writes in 1 John 4:20 that he who does not love his brother whom he has seen cannot love God whom he has not seen, John is implying that failures of love at the horizontal level signal a breakdown of love toward God at the vertical level. In other words, the failure to love our wives, or other Christians for that matter, signals that we are losing our ability to go to God in love. We are not able to pray because we don't really love God. But I'm inclined to think that it's the third possible meaning of 1 Peter 3:7 that Peter mainly has in mind, namely, that if we go on sinning against our wives or against other Christians, we are shutting the door on the flow of grace toward us in answered prayer. James says, for example, in James 4:3, you ask and do not receive because you ask wrongly to spend it on your passions. In other words, God sometimes withholds answers to prayer because we have sinful aims in our heart. Our prayer is not for the healing of a broken relationship. Our prayer is for some worldly advantage. Jesus put it most starkly in the Lord's Prayer when he said, "Forgive us our debts as we have forgiven our debtors," Matthew 6:12. In other words, if you hold a grudge against your wife, or treat other people unmercifully, and then cry out to God for mercy, you're simply making a mockery out of God, and God will not be mocked. Blessed are the merciful, for they shall be shown mercy, Matthew 5:7. But the main reason I think this is probably what Peter has in mind when he speaks to husbands and says that their prayers are going to be hindered if they don't cherish their wives as they should, the main reason is because in the next paragraph, the very next verse, he begins by explaining the same principle is in play with regard to all Christians in all our relationships. Here's what he says. "Finally, all of you." So right after saying that the husbands aren't going to get answers to prayer if they are disrespectful to their wives, he says, "Finally, all of you have unity of mind, sympathy, brotherly love, tender heart, a humble mind. Don't repay evil for evil or reviling for reviling, but on the contrary, bless. For to this you were called, that you may obtain a blessing." And then he starts to argue for that. He argues by quoting Psalm 34, 12 to 16, and listen to how the psalm argues for how to get answered prayer. "For whoever desires to love life and see good days, let him keep his tongue from evil and his lips from speaking deceit. Let him turn away from evil and do good. Let him seek peace and pursue it, because the eyes of the Lord are on the righteous and his ears are open to their prayer. But the face of the Lord is against those who do evil." So, husbands and all of us have just heard in verse 7 that the husband's prayers are going to be hindered if they don't treat their wives with care and respect. And now, 5 verses later, Peter tells all of us, "The eyes of the Lord are on the righteous and his ears are open to their prayer." The righteous, he's open to the righteous in their prayer, "but the face of the Lord is against those who do evil." That's probably the same principle from marriage applied to all of us. So my conclusion, Ryan, is that the word to husbands is a word to everybody in principle. If in the relationships that God has given us, whether marriage or parenting or friendship or neighborliness or collegiality, if in any of those relationships we begin to act unlovingly, disrespectfully, unmercifully, unkindly, we may expect that God will, in mercy, withhold blessings when we pray. This will be a loving discipline for His children, and we should take it to heart and repent and walk worthily of His calling.
4: 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Thank you, Pastor John. 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
7: Hear the Word. Reading from 1 John 4, verses 13 through 15. Hereby know we dwell in Him, and He in us, because He hath given us of His Spirit. And we have seen and do testify that the Father sent the Son to be the Savior of the world. Whosoever shall confess that Jesus is the Son of God, God dwelleth in him, and he in God. Reading from 1 John 4, verses 13 through 15.
8: Hi, this is Tom Evans, and this last July 4th was very unusual in that it is the 250th anniversary of the signing of the Declaration of Independence. Have you ever considered just how uniquely different these United States are in comparison to every other country in history? Other countries have tried to copy our Constitution and system of government, but have failed because they misunderstand the fundamental importance of liberty and our right to life as given to us by God, our Creator. What was so unique about America's founding was the acknowledgement and dependence of our founders upon God and His natural laws. For those of us who have experienced true liberty, the liberty that frees us from sin and death, we can be grateful that God has placed us in a country, that we can therefore boldly declare the news of liberty from death in Christ Jesus. 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
9: Hey, thanks for listening to Family Radio today. I'm Steve Hiller. Glad you're here on this Wednesday. We've got a lot of great music coming up this afternoon. We're going to spend a little time taking a look at what happens after a crisis. Probably all of us have walked through some season of crisis in our life. And maybe God met you in that. And He grew you and your faith in Him as a result of that. But then what? When the crisis begins to fade and life returns to quote-unquote normal, how do we continue to walk with God in a season like that? We'll spend some time exploring that this afternoon. Hope you'll stay with us on Family Radio.

Galatians chapter 6. But God forbid that I should boast except in the cross of our Lord Jesus Christ, by whom the world has been crucified to me, and I to the world.

You're listening to Family Radio. I'm Steve Hiller. And if you've ever walked through a season of crisis, you know how hard that can be. Those times where we just cling to God and the truth of His Word and repeat His promises and ask Him to help us keep going another day, maybe another minute, another hour. But then eventually the crisis begins to fade and you end up on the other side of that hardship. Then what? I think we can look at the Old Testament example of Hezekiah and get an idea of what to do on the other side of a crisis. In Isaiah chapter 38, we read about Hezekiah, a godly king who was told he was going to die. God said, get your affairs in order. And then Hezekiah prayed, and the prophet Isaiah went back to Hezekiah and said, actually, God is going to give you 15 more years. You know, Hezekiah was pretty clear on what he was going to do after that. Verse 15 of Isaiah 38, he said, I walk slowly or humbly all my years. Basically saying, Lord, if you give me these 15 years, I want to walk before you humbly. So what would that look like for you, for me? We'll talk a little bit more about that coming up in just a few minutes on Family Radio.

Ask, and it will be given to you. Seek, and you will find. Knock, and it will be opened to you. Family Radio.

0: You're listening to Family Radio. I'm Steve Hiller, and we've been looking at how King Hezekiah, a godly king, after he went through a crisis that God had allowed in his life, he said, I want to live humbly before God in all the days that he continues to give me. And a humble person is going to seek to glorify God. Hezekiah said, the living, he thanks you as I do this day. He's basically saying, Lord, you have promised me life. I believe your promise. And so I praise you today, and I want to live in gratitude every day that you give me. Hezekiah then goes on to say that he wants to lead his family and God's people in a godly manner, in a godly way. Like, he's a great model for us. God may have allowed you to walk through a crisis recently, or you may be walking through one right now. Hold on to him. And as you come out on the other side, or maybe you're there right now, let's be like Hezekiah. Let's seek to glorify God and seek the good of God for others.
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2: All right, ladies and gentlemen, we have a blatant contradiction between Psalm 9 and Psalm 10. There sure seems that way.

0: anyhow. Psalm 9 says, "The Lord is a stronghold for the oppressed, a stronghold in times of trouble." Now, that exact same Hebrew phrase, "in times of trouble," occurs at the beginning of Psalm 10, the very next psalm, where we read, "Why, O Lord, do you stand far away? Why do you hide yourself in times of trouble?" Which is it? Is God a stronghold in times of trouble, or does he hide himself in times of trouble? Yes, far from being a contradiction. This is a great example of how the Psalms are the perfect prayers, because they cover every single aspect of human experience. As we swing from confidence to anxiety, the prayers that we need are there in the book of Psalms. No matter where you are, emotionally or psychologically or spiritually, the Psalms are there to give voice to where you are, to that season in life that you are going through. Because, yeah, yesterday it felt like God was my stronghold, and maybe tomorrow it feels like he's my rickety shack. It doesn't really matter where I'm at. Emotionally, the Psalms give me the words by which I can voice that to the God who I also know, no matter where I'm at emotionally, is always for me in Jesus Christ.
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2: I don't think that you're going to want to share my story. 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Very abusive situation growing up for years and years, never knowing the real love from a mother and father.

Fortunately, God granted me a special miracle that I was with my mother right before she was ready to leave. And fortunately, at her age, she received the Lord. And I told her if she would just look upon Jesus, he would take you to heaven. And that night she left at 10:30.

0: 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The miracle that I have is Jesus in my heart, knowing that at my age now, I will see my mother in heaven.
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You ever feel like your faith is faltering at times? You're not alone. This is Family Radio. I'm Steve Hiller. And when we go through a season like that, one of the things that can be helpful is to look at Scripture, other examples. And Alistair Begg is going to be doing that today on Truth for Life. He's going to be opening his Bible to the book of Daniel, and we're going to learn together from Daniel's example, seeing how his routine pattern of life directed his prayers and helped him to trust God even in the darkest days. It's a message called Daniel's Prayer coming up tonight at 6:30 right here on Family Radio. 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
1: Hear the word. Reading from Job 5, verses 17 through 20. Behold, happy is the man whom God correcteth. Therefore despise not thou the chastening of the Almighty, for he maketh sore and bindeth up. He woundeth, and his hands make whole. He shall deliver thee in 6 troubles, yea, in 7 there shall no evil touch thee. In famine he shall redeem thee from death, and in war from the power of the sword. Reading from Job 5, verses 17 through 20.
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3: You're listening to Family Radio. I'm Steve Hiller, and we were talking a little bit about King Hezekiah, a godly king who God allowed to go through a severe crisis. And he said as he came out on the other side, I am going to walk humbly with God. I'm going to praise him, and I'm going to lead people in praising him. And that's a great thing for us to desire. And in a sense, for Hezekiah to be a model in that way. But if we continue to read the story, like Paul Harvey used to say, the rest of the story shows us something a little bit differently. Hezekiah said he wanted to walk humbly, but he actually lived selfishly. So while there are admirable things about him, he can also serve as a warning for us. And we'll spend some time looking at that coming up in a few minutes here on Family Radio.

0: Isaiah chapter 53, verse 5. But he was wounded for our transgressions. He was bruised for our iniquities. The chastisement for our peace was upon him, and by his stripes we are healed.
1: Yes, it's love.
2: 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Family Radio.

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I'm Steve Hiller. We've been looking at King Hezekiah. We can read about him in the Old Testament. Isaiah was a prophet who was active during Hezekiah's reign, and he would deliver messages from the Lord to King Hezekiah. From Hezekiah, get your affairs in order, you're going to die. To know God is going to give you 15 more years. To here comes some more bad news based on your life, Hezekiah. Because as Hezekiah went through that initial trial of being told he was going to die, he cried out to the Lord. He clung to him. He came out on the other side and said, I want to live humbly for the Lord. But pride got in the way. Babylon was a superpower of the day, and envoys were sent to, in a sense, check on Hezekiah because they heard he was sick. And Hezekiah couldn't resist showing off his treasure. And so now these Babylonians go back and tell the crown prince, hey man, there's money in Jerusalem. And the crown prince says, one day that treasure is going to be ours. Then the prophet Isaiah goes and he warns Hezekiah. He says, the days are coming when all that is in your house shall be carried to Babylon. Nothing's going to be left. I mean, that's disastrous news, isn't it? Hezekiah's pride sowed the seed of his kingdom's future destruction. But when Hezekiah heard this, he said one of the saddest statements in the Bible. We'll take a look at that coming up in a bit here on Family Radio.

For God so loved the world that he gave his only begotten Son, that whoever believes in him should not perish, but have everlasting life. Family Radio.

0: know, there may be times in our lives where we make some sort of commitment to the Lord. I want to walk intimately with you, closely with you, humbly with you. But then our lives don't reflect that. That was the case for King Hezekiah in the Old Testament, a godly king who got sick, God healed him, told Hezekiah, you get 15 more years of life. But during that time, he showed off the riches of his kingdom in pride to envoys from Babylon. And so the prophet Isaiah goes to Hezekiah and says, the day is coming when Babylon's going to carry off all the riches of this kingdom and your sons. And Hezekiah, knowing he only had 15 more years of life left, knew that this was going to be happening in the future. And he spoke these sad, sad words. He responded to Isaiah, the word of the Lord is good. Because he thought, there will be peace and security in my days. Talk about selfishness. He's saying, I don't care what happens to the next generation. Judgment's coming, but hey, it's not going to affect me. I'm not going to get caught up in it. And you know, God has told you and me that judgment is coming on this world. And it can be tempting to think, well, that's okay as long as it doesn't come near me. What Hezekiah said and what Hezekiah did were different. He said to God, you give me my life back, I'm going to walk humbly with you all my days. But what Hezekiah did was about exalting himself. And I think that's a sober warning for us today. We know that judgment is coming. How will we honestly walk intimately with God and point people to him?
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Bible tells us that God, in His mercy, takes our sin, and He doesn't just forgive it. He puts it as far as the east is from the west. He puts it behind His back. He remembers it no more. Think about that. The omniscient God, who knows everything, chooses to remember our sin no more. If you are in Christ, there is no condemnation. Your sins are forgiven thanks to His great mercy.

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I'm Steve Hiller. And a big thanks to all of you who took part in the greatest journey over the past couple of weeks, giving kids an opportunity to go on a 12-lesson discipleship journey, learning who Jesus is, what it means to walk with Him, and then how they can share that with others. It's an incredible ministry that is done by Samaritan's Purse in over 100 countries around the world. Many of you saying, yes, I want to make sure that kids who have the opportunity to do this get to do it, because the funds are there. So thank you to those who gave. If you meant to and you haven't yet, you can still get involved through our website, familyradio.org. 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
1: Hear the Word, reading from Psalm 25, verses 1 through 5. Unto thee, O Lord, I lift up my soul. O my God, I trust in thee. Let me not be ashamed. Let not mine enemies triumph over me. Yea, let none that wait on thee be ashamed. Let them be ashamed which transgress without cause. Show me thy ways, O Lord. Teach me thy paths. Lead me in thy truth, and teach me. For thou art the God of my salvation. On thee do I wait all the day.
2: 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Some teach, some pray, some serve. But all of us have the opportunity to support kingdom work through our resources.
3: 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Just thought, well, what if God is big enough to do something in my life? And you know what? I have seen in the last 3 months such a big change. I can feel God's presence. He's just been blessing me so much. I did take a chance, and I really see the fruit of it.
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4: You're listening to Family Radio. I'm Steve Hiller, and we've been looking at King Hezekiah this afternoon. This godly king, we're told in Scripture, who walked closely with the Lord. The best king Judah ever had. We're told in 2 Kings 18 that there was none like him before, none like him after. He was a true believer. His prayers were heard and answered by God. But he was prideful and selfish. That lurked inside the heart of this godly king. And I think that serves as a warning for us. Here we have a man who said to God during a season of crisis, I want to walk humbly with you all my years. But when God answered his prayer, when God healed, when God allowed him to get on the other side of that trial, the opposite happened. It became all about Hezekiah. His heart was proud. And all the things he did going forward were for himself. I think that serves as a warning for us, for me today. The question that reveals your heart is not, am I going to pray in a crisis? I think the question is, what will you do with your life when the crisis is over? What are we going to do when our prayer is answered?

Psalm 23, verse 5. You prepare a table before me in the presence of my enemies. You anoint my head with oil. My cup runs over.

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The greatest song will always be the song born in the greatest suffering.

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1: If the slain Christ is your song, then you and all the redeemed with you may hope and be sure that the day is coming when suffering will be no more, but singing will last forever.
2: 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I think that's a great challenge and even warning for us, that it's possible for us to learn a lot about the Bible, for us to receive all sorts of information, but to not really change our lives. In John chapter 13, the night before Jesus' death, and after he'd been teaching his disciples for a while, he turned to them and he said, "If you know these things, blessed are you if you do them." Alistair Begg has said that if you wonder why you're not experiencing God's blessing, it may be because you're not putting his words into practice. God has given us instruction. He's given us his Spirit to be our helper. Now, we're responsible for letting the truth of God's word not only settle in our minds, but affect our lives. To take the things that we have learned and received and heard and begin to act on that.

And we know that all things work together for good to those who love God, to those who are the called according to His purpose. Family Radio.

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2: One of the discussions I get in all the time with people is whether Satan can actually perform miracles. And I say, no, no, no. Satan never performed a miracle in his life. 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But how are those signs described? Lying signs and wonders. That doesn't mean that they are true miracles performed in the service of satanic purposes. No, they are not true signs used for a bad reason. They're false signs, tricks.
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Romans chapter 8, verses 38 and 39. For I am sure that neither death nor life, nor angels nor rulers, nor things present nor things to come, nor powers nor height nor depth, nor anything else in all creation will be able to separate us from the love of God in Jesus Christ our Lord.

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were talking a few minutes ago about how we can be receivers of the truth of God's word, but if we don't act on that, then we deceive ourselves. You're listening to Family Radio. I'm Steve Hiller. And there can be a temptation that as we become increasingly aware of truth, we meditate on it, we think about it, but we don't take action. And James warns us against that by saying if we do that, we're deceiving ourselves. Again, Alistair Begg has said there ought to be a vibrancy about believers so that when they face the world's problems, problems that we ourselves are not immune to, we can see them for what they are and respond by holding out the truth of God's word as we ourselves live it out. Don't be a hearer only. Let's be doers. For that is a way that our lives are blessed and we have the opportunity to bless the lives of those around us.

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1: Hi, this is Tom Evans, and this last July 4th was very unusual in that it is the 250th anniversary of the signing of the Declaration.